0: Fame. Earlier on the show, Pro Football Hall of Famer Steve Hutchinson. Coming up, Pro Football Hall of Famer Marshall Faulk. ESPN broadcaster Chris Berman. Pro Football Hall of Famer Rod Woodson. 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And now, Rich Eisen.
1: Hour number two of the Rich Eisen Show is on the air, and I'm so psyched to be here live from the Pro Football Hall of Fame Museum in Canton, Ohio. Tonight's the Jacket Dinner. Tomorrow's the Enshrinement. Saturday, we just had the Hall of Fame game. Last night, Steve Hutchinson in hour number one, and we kick off hour number two with one of my favorite human beings. He's known as Uncle Marshall in my household by my three children. He is a Pro Football Hall of Famer from the Canton class of 2011, an MVP, a Super Bowl, and he's an MVP, a three-time Offensive Player of the Year, a three-time All-Pro, a seven-time Pro Bowler. He's not in just one, but two rings of honor, ladies and gentlemen. Head coach of Southern University Jaguars football, Marshall Faulk. Good to see you, sir. How are
2: What's
1: you?
2: What's up, Rich Eisen?
1: I'm good. They're clapping back in Los Angeles.
3: We're clapping,
1: as well.
3: Clapping for you, Marshall. Let's go, baby.
1: He can hear you. He's got ears in.
4: Yeah.
1: Marshall's got ears
4: Marshall.
1: In.
2: Brock.
3: Good to see you, dude.
1: You got Del Tufo?
2: Yeah.
1: Del Tufo's there, too?
2: Yeah.
1: Because you got to acknowledge him.
2: Man.
1: He'll be upset if you don't
2: see
1: him.
2: I know. I love Tuito, man.
1: Okay. How you doing?
2: Doing good, Rich. Doing good. Living that head coach life, you know?
1: No, I don't know that head coach
2: that's
1: life.
2: That's why I say you don't. You know, Rich, it's like having your own show. You know what I'm saying? There's a lot of fires you got to put out, a lot of things happening, a lot of meetings.
1: Right. You like it, though?
2: Yeah, it's fun. Learning the back end of things and how all of the operational stuff of being a head coach work. It's been fun. I've really enjoyed that part of it. The part of just working with the kids and coaching, just being around football.
1: Mm-hmm.
2: Love that. That's the easy part. You know, like, and part of the reason, and I'm glad when I made the decision, I made it, and I remember because Coach March was just down at Southern. He spent like 4 or 5 days with us.
1: Yeah.
2: And just was, you know, looking at operations, giving me some insight, working on the different things you work on as you're getting ready for the season. And he was telling me about when I was getting ready to retire that I'll one day coach, but probably not soon because I wasn't gonna want to do all the back office stuff.
1: Right.
2: And now I see what he was talking about.
1: Now there's more back office stuff than ever. When he was telling you that there was no NIL portal, you know, needing a general manager, things like
2: that.
1: There's none of that.
2: But the back office stuff now is real business.
1: Mm-hmm.
2: You know, it's not just the stuff that it was back in the day when
1: my
2: college head coach. It's so much different now.
1: Right.
2: And we're talking straight business. Like, it's all business. The kids, they look at you and they be like, I want money.
1: Mm. Well, you're used to that in real life.
2: Right. You know what I'm saying? That's literally what they do.
1: And, yes.
2: And I just believe that the state of the game right now, it's not as best in college football, but it's continuously getting better. I think every year some new things will pop up, and we'll create some rules and fix it and put a patch on it. But I am going to say paying the players has really, really helped the game.
1: It has. I'll give you the floor on that.
2: In a sense, we now get to see, we called it amateur sports, but it really isn't.
1: Correct.
2: It never has been. And I keep trying to figure this out, Rich. Where was Michigan and Ohio State and where were they putting all this money?
1: Mm.
2: Where was this money going when they weren't paying it to the players?
1: Mm.
2: I just can't figure out where it was going. But
1: No, you can figure it out. Like, I know I'm picking up what you're putting down.
2: Where was it going?
1: This guy over here.
2: I'm just trying to figure it out.
1: Facilities?
2: Yeah.
1: It's a very nice gym.
2: They're still building facilities. But anyways, Rich, literally allowing these kids
1: yes.
2: to to partake in the money that's being made.
1: Right.
2: When you look at the playoffs and the money that's being made in that, it's just, it's unbelievable. The TV deals in college football right now, through the roof.
1: How do you keep up with the money game, though, at Southern University? How do you do that?
2: Oh, well, I'm not trying to keep up. I'm just trying to get my kids to the money game. The money game is in the FBS. Mm-hmm. You got to be in the power at a power 3, 4, or 5 to really make the kind of money. I mean,
1: so you,
2: I remember
1: you tell this to the kids when they show up.
2: Yes, yes, Rich. I mean, I remember trying to get to the NFL as fast as possible, and now you got guys 29 years old trying to get a year of eligibility in college just because he doesn't want to take a pay cut going to the league. Carson Beckett's making less money. Beckett's making less money at Arizona than he did when he was at Miami.
1: Yeah, right. And probably taking as many of the same class number of classes.
2: Exactly.
1: Didn't he say that at the week leading up to the national championship game, he hadn't been in a classroom in over a year?
2: Hadn't been in the class over a year.
1: That's what he said.
2: But, I mean, that's what it is. I mean, when guys are petitioning to go back to college, you don't like school. Mm-hmm. But that's what it's all about. I think it'll all get fixed, Rich. I believe so. I don't know. I don't think
1: it's the government that's going to fix it, despite this bill that's apparently going to get voted on, you know, before the Senate breaks.
2: Our government?
1: I know that.
2: They're going to fix football?
1: I know that.
2: So, our government?
1: I know that.
2: Oh, okay. Okay.
1: So when it comes down to it, though,
2: Hey, Rich, can I ask you a question?
1: Sure.
2: And people are going to think I'm taking shots.
1: Go ahead.
2: And Saban's a part of the group that's helping them, right?
1: Yes.
2: Okay. He forgot he helped create this. This is Alabama. This is everybody wanted to play. And I mean, like, he might be the perfect guy because, you know, he understands the landscape.
1: I'm just wondering, can we fix it to the point where the players get what they deserve, that the players who are told what they're getting get what they're supposed to be getting, and that everybody plays by the same rules? And that there is some form of a contract that would also make sure that a player stays in a certain spot for a certain amount of time, that they get what they're supposed to be getting, that they get market value for what they deliver on the field. Basically, can we professionalize this thing? And then how do you do that? Who's in charge? And who's in the boat? You know what I mean? Who's in this new version of college football? Who's involved? What schools are? That's the question. But from your perspective of coaching, you enjoy the chatter with the players.
2: Oh, it's fun.
1: Okay,
2: it's fun.
1: And what type of coach are you, like, whose demeanor do you have? I know I don't think you're a screamer. You're not a screamer.
2: Not at all.
1: No, you're one of those guys like Dungy. Like, don't, if you give somebody a look. Like that, you don't want to be on the business end of a Coach Falk look. That's the way.
2: I consider myself a teacher. Like, I'm an educator when it comes to the game because
1: right.
2: I can get upset, and I do. And when I do, I walk away. I deal with that. But it's the education portion of it. Like, how do I get this kid to understand what we want him to do?
1: Right.
2: That's the whole idea of it. And some coaches believe that screaming and yelling is how you get it done. Some coaches think that you cuss the player out. To me, it's just like the question is, how do I get him better? How do I get him to understand?
1: Mm-hmm.
2: And all I know is through teaching. Like, you got to teach them. They need to be taught.
1: Let's talk a little bit of football heaven since we're sitting in it, and this has been now.
2: Right.
1: My God, that line of yours is now 15 years old.
2: Right? That 15? I was literally surprised. I got asked the other day, hey, man, how long you been coming back? I was like, 15 years.
1: 15 years, Marshall.
2: 15
1: years. You've been coming back as a Hall of Famer longer than you played.
2: There you go. There you
1: By
2: go.
1: By now, 3 years, and it's pretty amazing. Man, you went in with Dion. You went in with Shannon. Just to name two other ones, Richard Dent.
2: Sable.
1: Ed Sable was going in as well. And, you know, the neat part about everything now, like you got, again, your presenter. We got a picture of Rocky Arsenault, your longtime agent.
2: Yeah.
1: You know, Mr. Boat Game himself. He's in the Hall of Fame for the Boat Game, as we all know. But if the rules were different then as they are currently, which is you'd choose a returning Hall of Famer to put the jacket on you.
4: Were you chosen Jim Brown? Is that who you would have chosen?
2: It would have been very tough because Jim, I love Jim.
4: Right.
2: Tony Dorsett was just my guy, man. I was like, I wore 33 in high school because I hated the Cowboys, but loved Tony. Just loved how he ran the football. Walter Payton is just Walter Payton.
4: I don't know if he was. I know he wasn't.
2: I'm just saying, like guys that came. But then the guy who was responsible for me getting to the Rams was Eric Dickerson. Somebody that when I was in college, Eric came and watched me play at San Diego State, and kind of you know mentored me in a sense, and just would always talk about the NFL. I've known Eric for so long, and then our careers kind of
4: that'd have been tight then.
2: Went the opposite. Like he went from the Rams to the Colts, and I went from the Colts to the Rams.
4: Yeah. So he was how was he responsible to getting you to the Rams?
2: The year that things were not going well in Indiana. Mm-hmm. We were at the Pro Bowl. It was his Hall of Fame year.
4: Mm-hmm.
2: And you remember they used to go to the Pro Bowl
4: right.
2: after. And the Rams threw him a party. And I went to his party. And he introduced me to John Shaw. And then afterwards, John was like, oh, that Marshall Faulk. He made some comment. And then Eric told him because we were just having a conversation. Eric said, yeah, I feel bad for Marshall. He's, you know, it's just things aren't going well. It sometimes it's difficult to deal with the Colts, especially because the dad had passed away. So It like things kind of change once the dad passed away. And Eric was like, it was easier dealing with the dad. And now I don't know who's dealing with. And that right there, John took that information back. And they were like, because we practiced against each other the year before. In training camp, we had a joint training camp practice, and that's when they made the trade.
4: And then you become a Ram, and obviously now here we are 15 years removed from your enshrinement in the Pro Football Hall of Fame.
2: Yep.
4: I did not know that story. Yeah. I thought I knew everything about your career and how you got to places.
2: It was Eric Dickerson who mentioned to the brass of the Rams, which was John Shaw and Jay Zigman at the time, hey, you know, Marshall Faulk, he might be available because I was looking for a new contract. I didn't like the way the organization was going. And I mean, listen, we were becoming Pat-centric. I mean, we just got Peyton Manning. I mean, come on, like that's what we were doing. And I was like, man, the writing is on the wall. I don't know if we're going to win while I'm here with a young quarterback. And I was Rich, I was actually right. I left, won the Super Bowl. The year that I retired, we worked the Super Bowl when the Colts won.
4: That's right.
2: Yeah, literally.
4: And now Edge, who basically took your spot, he's in the same bus gallery.
2: There you go.
4: Worked out for everybody.
2: It did.
4: Worked out for everybody, including Bill Polian, who's in the bus gallery.
2: He's even in here. What?
4: Why'd you say he's even in here?
2: What? Did I say that? My bad. My bad.
5: Thank you, Marshall.
2: No, two for it. It's not that funny. My bad. I didn't mean that.
4: Oh, my God. What do you think of the money that Bijan and Gibbs and Jonathan Taylor just in the past 24, 48 hours or so?
2: You know, Rich, here's what, and they get pissed off when I do this kind of stuff, but the reality is, if you're good enough, they'll pay you. These backs that were not getting paid, they weren't good enough. They were not good enough. It's not like, oh, the resurgence of the running back. Nothing happened in the last two Super Bowls to where nothing. Not one thing. Like Saquon had a season. It was awesome, but does that get Jahmyr Gibbs paid? No. No. If you are good enough and the team feels as if, hey, we can build around you, and then when your best ability is availability, that's when this happens.
4: But Saquon getting paid off of that season raised a bar for the market that now it keeps getting reset.
2: They don't care about the market when it comes to running backs. They do not. In the same sense. Seattle wins the Super Bowl, and what do they do to their star running back?
4: Mm-hmm.
2: They just let him go. Go somewhere else.
4: He won the MVP of the Super Bowl.
2: I'm just saying, Rich. It's just the state of the position. When teams feel like that they can build around you and win with you in that manner, that's the case. And I feel bad for Kendrick Walker because he had a heck of a year. He's a guy that I feel like you can build around. But they felt like he was just a part of, just a piece, not a build around. He

0: wasn't a centerpiece. He was just a piece. And that's why they moved on. You don't get rid of centerpieces.
1: Do you think Kenneth Walker's going to have a 1,000-yard season?
0: Yes, easy.
1: You think the Chiefs will get... Because Chiefs haven't had a 1,000-yard rusher since Kareem Hunt's rookie season.
0: Just hear me out, okay? I'll share this with you. And this whole fantasy world for you fantasy players.
1: Okay.
0: If you draft them running backs on your team and they don't have a quarterback because you think, oh, they don't have a quarterback, they'll run it more, he's not going to have a great year. If Sam Darnold doesn't have the year that he had,
1: right.
0: Kenneth Walker doesn't have that year.
1: With Charbonnet, too.
0: It just goes hand in hand. Most of the times, the guys who put up the better numbers, you got to have a quarterback that's going to take some of the pressure off you when they stack the box.
1: And Mahomes is that guy.
0: There's no way. Yeah, no. There's no way they're going to drop a safety down into the box to stop the run against Kansas City. No way.
1: So you think he's poised to have a big
0: easy
1: year?
0: Like, easy.
1: All right. We just had a what's more likely. Chris, you want to ask the what's more likely question we had me put? Have you put a pin in? You want to ask that of Marshall?
2: Yeah, Marshall, which of the running backs that got paid this week is more likely to finish top three MVP voting this year?
1: Gibbs? Is it?
2: Yeah, Bijan Gibbs, and we can throw Jonathan Taylor in there as well. Yeah.
1: Which one?
0: I'm going with the guy who has the better quarterback, Gibbs. It just factors in. When you play Atlanta, who are you gearing up for? What quarterback are you worried about?
1: Okay. There's Tua. There's Penix. And there's Goff, is what you're talking about in this equation.
0: There you go.
1: And Daniel Jones.
0: There you go. The proof is it. They're going to be forced. They'll drop a safety down. They'll force the quarterback. Both teams, Atlanta and the Colts, they're going to have to throw the ball and prove that they can consistently win throwing the football.
1: Okay, so let's remove the quarterbacks from the equation and just pure talent, the best running back in the National Football League at present.
0: I go Saquon.
1: You still go Saquon?
0: I go Saquon, yeah.
1: What about Derrick Henry?
0: I like him.
1: He's going to be in that bus gallery with you one day.
0: But here's the reality. If you ask Eric Dickerson, he'd probably say Derrick Henry. But you're asking me. You know, and for me, it's I need guys who play, and I know he started to. You play all three downs. You can run inside and out. You can catch the ball. You can block. You know.
1: How about the guy that when he came out of college, and everybody said he's not going to be able to run between the tackles? You told me at the combine, over and over again, while watching him in Stanford, saying this guy is going to do it. It's Christian McCaffrey.
0: Yeah.
1: You were telling me about him all throughout his run at the Heisman. At the combine, you're like, this business that he's not going to be able to run the tackles, that's nonsense. And then you see, and then he ran the best route tree at the combine of anybody, receiver or running back. Mm-hmm. He's turning 30 this year.
0: I know.
1: What do you think about him?
0: He's still one of the top backs. The thing with Christian right now is availability. He's starting to get to that point.
1: Mm-hmm.
0: And because, you've lacked the talent at quarterback in San Francisco, so you rely on your running game a lot.
1: You think Purdy's not as talented?
0: No. I said they. I'm talking about.
1: Had.
0: Yeah. Even as Purdy was coming through,
1: yes.
0: They were a running the ball first and second
1: mm-hmm.
0: type of team and throw third. So that took a lot on him. That banging, it took a lot. Now, I look at him and they're going to be smart the way they use him. This is just me. This is thinking,
1: yes.
0: Hoping that they spot play him at times, get him to the postseason, and then let him run wild. That's what you do. That's what everybody does. It's all about the quarterback until you get to the playoffs. As soon as you talk playoffs, you go. You don't say whose quarterback can get the most first downs or right. most completions. You always say who plays defense and who can run the ball.
1: Guys, Lane Kiffin isn't the only coach in Baton Rouge, Louisiana.
0: I like that one, Rich. That's a good one.
1: Use it.
0: I use it.
1: Use it.
0: I do.
1: I cannot wait for the opener at Alabama State on August 29th, and then your home opener at home in A.W. Mumford Stadium.
0: A.W. Mumford Stadium.
1: Against Kentucky State on the 5th of September. I will have my eyes peeled. As you know, I should be in charge of any replay system that you've got going on.
0: We got you.
1: Okay.
0: I'm
1: happy. Use me as a resource.
0: There's one more thing I put you in charge of. The coat rack.
1: This guy, man. Those coat racks were not put together properly, and they fell on me, and you loved watching me. suffer.
0: Go all Rich Eisen.
1: On these Thursday night.
0: Go all Rich
1: We're
0: Eisen.
1: We're sitting there in these tight trailers. You know? We're sitting there in these tight trailers.
0: You know, Rich, I don't know how you felt, but when I saw NFL Network sell for what it sold for, I was thinking about...
1: Because of what a coat rack.
0: That little bitty desk in Kansas City.
1: Dude, our first Thursday night football.
2: Oh, God.
1: On a Thanksgiving night. Yeah, Del Tufo's oh-godding because you had to set that damn thing up.
2: Yes.
0: It was the desk was so small, I had to lean to the right to get out of Rich.
1: Well, no, yeah. Listen, my favorite thing, or what your favorite thing that you used to do all the damn time, is the couch would be like this one. I'd be sitting right there on the edge, and instead of you taking the space all the way at the end of the couch, you just pushed up against me.
0: Right next to you, Rich.
1: While I'm writing my notes and everything like that, and then the coat rack's falling apart, and you just
0: brothers. We're brothers.
1: We still are. That's Marshall Faulk, everybody, right here on the Rich Eisen Show. Everybody root for some Southern University
2: Absolutely.
1: Football, everybody.
2: Yeah.
1: That's Marshall. Chris Berman is just settled into our set. He's going to be joining us next. And Rod Woodson, right here on the Rich Eisen Show, live from Canton, Ohio. Rich Eisen here. 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
1: Drew Brees is going in, fittingly.
0: Exactly. But you were just mentioning on the radio, TV side of things, now the radio audience is back, that the enshrinement ceremony used to be for years on the steps of the Hall of Fame, and I just took a look at the actual lawn space in between the steps and I-77. And those, and by the way, the steps haven't changed. That's a fixed point. I-77, don't know when it was built. That wasn't moved. I can't believe they used to fit the appropriate amount of people in that space for a Hall of Fame induction.
1: No, if you see, and they have a couple of the tapes here. I mean, not the weekend you're going to wander with everybody, all right, the fans here, but you can see some of them. So there were two that I remember. One was Joe Montana's,
0: mm-hmm,
1: and I guess Ronnie, and I mean, I think they all. And I was at a couple of Pittsburgh ones.
0: Yes.
1: They were Pittsburgh is what, 2 hours, whatever it is?
0: Yep.
1: Hanging off the interstate. I mean, sitting.
0: Yeah.
1: With the trucks going by at 70 miles an hour, I went, oh, my God. Because all of Pittsburgh was here for a Bradshaw I covered. I wasn't the MC yet, but mm-hmm, they were like, oh my, all those Steelers. I mean, every year you had at least one Steeler.
0: Right, and the person who changed it, as you know, and I'll just say here, it was Jim Kelly.
1: Correct.
0: Because you can draw a line from Buffalo, New York, to Pittsburgh, PA, where he's from, all the way down to Canton, Ohio. It's almost like a geographical straight line. Obviously, you're zigzagging a little bit. And they just decided,
1: stadium, let's try it.
0: Because they couldn't fit these people in that space.
1: 2002.
0: Yeah.
1: And I went out to do this to the mic, you know, like 30 minutes before just to test it.
0: Right.
1: And I'm kind of, I'm not Jim Kelly, I'm not Andre Reed, I'm not Thurman Thomas, I'm not Bruce Smith. We could go on and on and on.
0: Yes.
1: But I'm Buffalo, as you know.
0: Yes, sir.
1: And so just me doing this, the crowd erupted because they had driven more, the campers the night before, whatever.
0: Sure. Yeah.
1: And I went, within 1 minute, Rich, I went, oh, my God,
0: yeah,
1: this is a Buffalo home game. I never looked at it. Oh, God, we got stadium. What will malfunction? How is it going to be?
0: Yes.
1: And they were already there, like, in Bills. And there were a good 10, 12, 14, 15. It was first stadium one.
0: Yeah.
1: All I was doing this.
0: They were
1: tapping
0: ready.
1: The mic.
0: They were ready.
1: Oh, my God. So that was... But I will tell you this one story, and yes, Joe Horgan, you can talk to him about another time. The first reunion they had was maybe, so the Ted Williams All-Star Game, baseball had everybody back in 99 at Fenway. There's a reason I'm going here,
0: mm-hmm,
1: which was unbelievable.
0: Yep.
1: And they all went out to their positions, and there's Willie Mays standing in the outfield, but there's Frank Robinson, but there's Stan Musial, but that, I mean, we could go on and on and on.
0: Nuts.
1: But that was unbelievable. Football, ooh, we haven't had one of those, and they tried to get everybody back, and I want to say it was 2000.
0: Mm-hmm.
1: And it was at noon, but they would come off the buses, like, there was no order of when I was introducing. They had never had this many people come back. I don't think they'd ever had, like, I remember there were less Hall of Famers 25 years ago,
0: sure,
1: obviously, but only opened in 63. So, one by one, but I'm at the mic. I don't know who's next. There's no order. It's when they got off the bus.
0: Mm.
1: And I don't know them all by sight. And Joe Horgan would try to run and hand me a card. I mean, I don't know who Joe Namath is. I know who Gale Sayers is. But did you? Otto Graham, you know, and the place would go nuts.
0: Yeah.
1: And each one would come out and give a, and that was on the steps. And I think they knew right then and there, we're outgrowing this.
0: We're outgrowing it.
1: And so I've done every one in the stadium, except the one you did when I was not fortunate enough to present Mr. Wilson.
0: Ralph Wilson, yeah, Jr., that was 2009. Rod Woodson's our next guest here after our chat with you, Chris Berman, and he was in that class. And I'll never forget that day because you presented Ralph Wilson, Jr.,
1: oh, man,
0: and this was back in the day when the presenters were speaking, giving a speech. Now they're sitting down and giving a
1: better
0: video
1: now.
0: Well, I just remember that night again because you present Ralph Wilson, Jr., and one by one the presenters would then come up and speak on behalf. So when you're speaking, you couldn't speak and MC as well. So I got the call to the bullpen, and you were awesome to me, man. Like the night before, you pulled me over. You're like, you know, when you do this tomorrow, I'm sure you remember this. You're like, I just got one thing to tell you, and you said, "Don't F it up," which you didn't.
1: So in other words, you're coachable.
0: Exactly. But I do recall though that at one point, I'll tell this story.
1: Why not?
0: Right? So, Bullet Bob Hayes and Derek Thomas were also in the class, and they were getting in posthumously. Both had passed, and the hall said just to keep everything running on time, those who are presenting the posthumous Hall of Famers, please keep your remarks to 5 minutes. Bullet Bob Hayes was introduced by Roger Staubach. Good Navy man. He went 5 minutes on the dot. Walked off.
1: I remember.
0: Carl Peterson spoke for Derek Thomas for 23 and a half minutes to the point where midway through, I got up and I went off stage to find Joe Horrigan, who you're mentioning. He's basically a keeper of the flame here, runs the shop. He wouldn't like being called that way because he's such a sweet, humble man. But I went and found him, and I'm like, what do I do? You know? And he basically said, you can't do anything. And I turn around, and as I go back to my spot, Roger Staubach is standing right in front of me. And he says, Rich, I was told to go just 5 minutes. I'd have spoken longer if I could. And I'm sitting there thinking to myself, oh, my God. Roger Staubach is upset with me. What do I do? I'm like, where's Berman? The 1 year that I could,
1: well,
0: you know, like I'm in the middle of this right now. What the heck?
1: Well, here's
0: the
1: thing. There were no presenter speeches after that year.
0: I know that was the.
1: I figured I was the problem, but I went about.
0: No.
1: Well, Ralph was at that point 90 and quite sharp still. I went about 10 or 12. I mean, I can go long on anything, but
0: nice.
1: But once you remind people that he served in both theaters of World War II,
0: right?
1: Whoa! I'm not shortening that.
0: Right.
1: Okay.
0: Yeah.
1: Atlantic, then later in the Pacific. Oh, by the way, he owned the Buffalo Bills from day one to day six, you know, to year 60 or whatever. So, yeah, that was the last year of that, the presenter's
0: speech. Yeah, because Bud Cottrell went after Carl and spoke longer than Bruce Smith did. That was
1: the end of it.
0: That's what we call the coup de grace all of that. But in your tenure, did you ever have a moment? Like, because again, part of me was like, oh my God, Roger Staubach is upset with me. And the other part of me just remembers growing up in my basement in Staten Island, New York, watching the Tom Landry Cowboys in that offensive line that would get up and then reset.
1: Oh God,
0: yes. And I'm thinking, part of me was also, oh my God, this is Roger Staubach. This is the coolest thing ever. Have you had that moment as an MC?
1: Not here, but here's what came to my mind when you were telling me that story.
0: Please.
1: Have I ever? Because you can't get up and pull a Hall of Famer off.
0: No.
1: It's not up to me anyway. We just work here, Rich. Would you like it? Would you like me to supersize your French fries? You know, the number two meal, like apple pie on the house. I can do that.
0: Sure.
1: Okay,
0: right.
1: Kind of like. I am at ESPN now. Would you like an apple pie? I can add one.
0: Yes,
1: so right. I'm kidding, of course, but. I had a moment, different thing, but a Hall of Famer.
0: Okay.
1: So it was at the Ivy League football dinner, which we have every couple of years, and each of the eight schools has someone who, whether they were a pro football player or not, or something had to do with football, and the eight of them, and I'm an MC for half of it, and Jack Ford is MC for the other half, and, you know, we Chuck Bednarik, Penn. And this is a while ago.
0: Sure.
1: You know, and Chuck Concrete Charlie, toughest player, well, there are many in his category, but no above him.
0: Correct.
1: Okay. And even though he's much later in years and he was, you know, battling some things, and he told the same story, not back to back to back, but for the third time.
0: Mm-hmm.
1: And we were about 15 minutes in, and I knew he hadn't really gotten, he'd gotten somewhere, but he hadn't gotten anywhere, and this is Chuck Bednarik. He might turn around and slug me, even though he knows me. Sure. But, you know, I kind of walked up gingerly. He didn't really see me yet, but then you make a little shuffle and
0: sure.
1: He noticed something was going. And I put my arm around him, and we got through it. Like, he didn't know right away why, but he did finish
0: sure.
1: like two more sentences. And thank you very much for this honor,
0: yes.
1: you know, and... that breath of relief, you can still hear it.
0: I bet, man.
1: I thought I was in trouble.
0: I bet. That is not a, I mean.
1: So not here, but similar.
0: Got okay? it. But you've never had one of those moments
1: here?
0: Like this, the Hall of like Jim
1: well,
0: Brown.
1: Well, they go on.
0: Jim Brown, I mean, you know.
1: Well.
0: You got that.
1: Yeah, I'm friends with all of them, so.
0: I know that. I know.
1: So, it's their moment, you know.
0: Got it.
1: And it's. You know, it was flustered by the shortened, which had been shortened more ever since,
0: right.
1: You know. Well, not ever since, but as we move on, Peyton. Because, you know, Peyton, within two minutes, he goes, oh, my God, I can't believe I only have 6 minutes to go. Like, I have so much to say.
0: Well, I mean, Peyton Manning also, his speech was produced where they had photographs that matched everything that he was talking about.
1: Right.
0: I mean, that was one of the most beautifully produced
1: of
0: speeches
1: course.
0: I've ever seen.
1: Yeah.
0: I know it's Peyton Manning,
1: yeah.
0: right?
1: Yeah.
0: The King of Omaha had it all scripted out with the photographs to match when he was talking. It really was beautiful. Last one for you here, speaking of no one circles the wagon. The opener for the new Bills Stadium is a Thursday night.
1: I know.
0: Does that work for your schedule? I don't want to reveal
1: no,
0: anything
1: I don't
0: or whatever.
1: Think so. I committed to something long before somewhere totally else. We'll see.
0: Okay.
1: That'd be
0: a big thing, obviously.
1: That's a big deal.
0: Could you imagine if the Bills finally do it in a year where they open their new stadium?
1: In a house that... Josh would never want me to say this. Mm-hmm. So, and this would be...
0: I know.
1: In the house that Josh helped build.
0: I agree.
1: That way. Obviously, he didn't, but...
0: Hey, listen.
1: Why wouldn't they?
0: The fact that Lucas Oil happens after Peyton Manning's been there for a couple of years, you know, I mean, these... Obviously.
1: It would... And they could. I mean...
0: They have.
1: They could every year.
0: Right.
1: I mean, Josh Allen's still quarterback.
0: He sure is.
1: So, who's... There's no clear-cut Seattle Rams in the AFC as we sit here in early August to start analyzing. It would be an unbelievable thing.
0: Right.
1: It would be. I may get up there before that in late August
0: okay.
1: to do some interviews, and they already said, well, we got to take you in. Now, that stadium is built on time. When's the last construction project, highway, your driveway, or stadium that you know? I mean, bathroom.

0: tradition.
1: That's right.
0: When's the last construction project that was done on time or ahead of time?
1: Respect.
0: So,
1: sure.
0: That's going to be quite a scene. I got to try to. Before the schedule comes out, I mean, I had committed to something. It's
1: understood.
0: Like, yeah.
1: No, I just took a stab.
0: Yeah.
1: To see that.
0: No, it's funny. I get to Canton.
1: Mm-hmm.
0: I mean, I do this. We write our stuff. You have the dinner. I write my stuff for tomorrow. Mm-hmm. I visit with people. Sometimes I'll change a few things Saturday morning for Saturday because I heard a story from a teammate that's better than if I say this. You know, that type of
1: those
0: stuff.
1: Those can come tonight post-jacket.
0: You know, yeah, no, that's out. Exactly when a lot of them come.
1: Yes, right.
0: Two beers in.
1: That's right.
0: So, and then I kind of look at my, okay. Now what do we got? Not who's playing in September, but okay, do this. Like Pete Rozelle, the late Pete Rozelle. I know you got other guests, but
1: go ahead.
0: Pete Rozelle used to say, because I would do the draft, and when I first year I hosted, I don't mean was on it, but hosted, he was still the commissioner, and then you'd clear the deck, and you'd have just me and the commissioners. I'm sitting here with Pete Rozelle. But he would always say, you know, the draft is our time to look forward. And he goes, and then the Hall of Fame, which is before any game is played, a game usually played a day or two after the ceremony, it's time to look back, and then we have the season. And I never forgot that. It's so simple. It's like Chauncey Gardner, right? Like, it's so simple.
1: Mm-hmm.
0: But it's, so this is, we look back, and there's like 100, 1,520 Hall of Famers. The list is longer than usual.
1: That's right. You're gonna have
0: it's a hell of a class.
1: You're gonna have the right. You're gonna have a long roll call tomorrow. That's for sure.
0: Well, it's a hell of a class, which you've talked about. But when you get the second leading passer, and you get the leading scorer, and you get the second leading receiver, and you get the second youngest guy, Luke Kuechly, younger than Jim Brown to go in the Hall of Fame.
1: Yep.
0: When I read that, I was like, "What?"
1: I know.
0: I mean, only Gale Sayers was younger. I mean, by a couple months, but. Luke is younger than Jim and Barry Sanders, but hello. And then you have Roger Craig, who...
1: been waiting forever.
0: There's only three... Well, you just had the last one, Marshall Faulk. Well, one of them. Only three guys ever to do the 1,000 in 1 year. Like, this is pretty good stuff.
1: Mm-hmm.
0: Here's a stat for you here tomorrow, which you could do the math, but I always liked doing this stuff when I was doing NFL Countdown and stuff like this in prime time. So Drew is throwing for 80,000 and whatever yards, right? 80,000 yards. 46 miles. That's, as I'm going to say tomorrow, I'm giving it away, that's over halfway from New Orleans to Baton Rouge. Okay,
1: cool.
0: I looked it up.
1: You did? You looked it up?
0: Well, it's like 80 miles
1: of geographic research.
0: Yeah, I'm a geography guy. 40, almost 46 miles of throwing.
1: I love it.
0: Didn't your shoulder hurt when you hear it? So listen, you're going to have a blast tonight. You do such a good job with this.
1: Right back at you.
0: Thank you, Chris.
1: Thank
0: and you do the Michigan-Ohio State thing every year. All I got to do is get up to the mic on Saturday and give them one back, and then I can move ahead.
1: Right. Nobody's.
0: They don't get upset with me. They get upset with you.
1: No, I know because, well, I mean, there's no natural-born rival of Brown here in Ohio. You know,
0: not that I've heard of. All right, one little Drew Brees story.
1: Sure, okay. Go for it.
0: And Drew will turn around when I say this, when I do it.
1: Mm-hmm.
0: We recruited him at Brown.
1: And? You went to
0: Purdue. You wonder how good he could have been if he didn't go to Purdue. I am going to say that. Right at the end, I'm going to go, Drew, you know I'm not leaving this podium until I tell you. Because we laugh about it. He was recruited. I mean, not that many. We weren't division. Well, yeah. We were then. But what I want to remind him is, we went to a Rose Bowl before Purdue ever did, pal.
1: And if he had done that, he'd have gotten from Midway to Baton Rouge all the way to Baton Rouge.
0: He might have been lost somewhere. He would have ended up in Shreveport. But you wonder, 80,000, maybe he could have thrown for 100,000 yards if he had just gone to Brown instead of Purdue and played in the Rose Bowl.
1: Chris Berman is here. It's great to see you, man. Thank you so much.
0: Listen, what you do for the Hall speaks for itself.
1: Oh, my
0: God. Great to be with you. And,
1: coming from you.
0: Thanks again for that show that we did in San Francisco.
1: This was SportsCenter. Was outstanding. Great to see you. Chris Berman, everybody, right here on the Rich Eisen Show. We are back to Rod.
0: Don't blank it up tonight, all right?
1: Rod Woodson coming up next.

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0: I mean, thanks to them, my wife, who put up with me for now 35 years. I know I wasn't easy to put up with for 35 years. But, you know, her being there for our kids, because I was always working. I was always trying to train, always trying to get better.
1: Rod Woodson here on the Rich Eisen Show. Our radio audience has returned. We've got about only a few minutes left before the end of the hour, so I want to make sure we get in the fact that you're teaming up with NFL Alumni Health and the One Pill Can Kill
0: campaign.
1: Which is about what?
0: So it's really it's the partnership with the NFL Alumni Health, with the DEA, for the third straight year. Drug-related deaths from the ages 14 is the highest, for ages 18 to 44 years old in the United States of America. And the biggest thing we want to get across to the young people is that the social media platform, you can't buy prescription drugs.
1: Mm-hmm.
0: And if you go and take cocaine, it'll take quite a bit for you to overdose. If you take painkillers, it take quite a bit. But once you put fentanyl, there's only 2 or 3 grains of salt that can kill you. And it can be mixed in anything. It can be mixed into a weight loss pill, energy pill. It can be mixed into all type of things, painkillers.
1: Mm-hmm.
0: And if you take that, it does not discriminate. It doesn't care what you look like. It doesn't care what you're from. It doesn't care how much money you have in your pocket. It can kill you. It can destroy families. So our biggest thing is you can't buy from social media. Go to your healthcare provider. If you need something, if you need help, go through them. Don't go through social media.
1: DEA.gov/onepill to learn more. You just got out of the luncheon. What was it like?
0: I tell you what, it is... Every year when you do the Ray Nitschke Luncheon, it is so fun to watch. And this one was a tearjerker.
1: Tearjerker?
0: Yeah. I mean, it was
1: because you're not allowed, it's like Fight Club.
0: You cannot talk about what goes on in there. But it was a lot of great, we had some great speakers, we had some great stories.
1: Is there, again, it's Hall of Famer only.
0: Yep, that's the only people that are going.
1: And the only non-Hall of Famers in the room are the ones who will become Hall of Famers tomorrow.
0: Yes,
1: right?
0: Because they're not Hall of Famers yet.
1: Not yet.
0: Because they don't have their jackets.
1: They don't have
0: the gold jackets, so they're not a Hall of Famers.
1: Correct.
0: And the only other people are the people who are serving.
1: That's it.
0: That's the only people that can be in the room.
1: And so what can you at least allow? Why was there a tearjerker? Like what?
0: I mean, some emotional things. A couple guys' health issues.
1: Okay.
0: Was a scare. But they're doing fine. So.
1: Okay.
0: That leading up, and then, you know, you have individual people talking, and the first speaker was kind of put everything in perspective as what life is all about. And then, you know, we have our own families, we have our own niches, but to be a Hall of Famer, that's your last family in the football world, and to use that platform. So it was really, really, really good. It was the best one I've been a part of. And, you know, did everything I could not to cry.
1: Really?
0: In front of the guys, yeah, because it was a tearjerker.
1: Because I know that's not your default system.
0: Yeah, yeah. I try to hold it together, but it was one of those that a couple little tears kind of dropped out.
1: Oh, wow.
0: It was. So, if people could just see it, it is, you got all these guys who are so excellent in football, all manly of men, of men, of men, and they're all breaking down.
1: Unbelievable. Rod Woodson here to wrap up our second
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11: 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Live from Canton, Ohio, home of the Pro Football Hall of Fame. Earlier on the show, Pro Football Hall of Famer Steve Hutchinson, Pro Football Hall of Famer Marshall Faulk, ESPN broadcaster Chris Berman, Pro Football Hall of Famer Rod Woodson. Coming up, Pro Football Hall of Famer Willie Rope, Pro Football Hall of Fame inductee Luke Kuechly, and now, Rich Eisen.

0: Our final hour here on this three-hour Friday show from the Pro Football Hall of Fame in Canton, Ohio, is on the air. We've already had chats with Steve Hutchinson and three last hour. Marshall Faulk, Chris Berman, Rod Woodson just left. Luke Kuechly's about to stop by. If you missed our first 2 hours of the show, there's our Disney Plus page. There's also our YouTube channel to catch up on anything. You can also listen to all 3 hours of this show wherever you get your podcasts. Getting ready for the Jacket Dinner tonight. Honor to be hosting that. I'll be on ESPN at noon straight up on Saturday to be part of the coverage of ESPN and NFL Network together of the 64th class to be inducted into the Pro Football Hall of Fame, the 63rd such induction weekend. And back in the day, in 2012, this man was here kind enough to kick off our third hour of coverage, went into the Pro Football Hall of Fame, 11-time Pro Bowler, first team All-Pro 6 times, nicknamed Nasty after his 13-year career. Willie Rove, good to see you, man.
1: Good to be seen again, man. Good to hang out with you again.
0: Why were you nicknamed Nasty, Willie?
1: Well, we got after people a little bit, and I used to mess around with some guys in the locker room. With the linemen, we used to team, mess with each other and do stuff, you know, leave stuff in the lockers, you know.
0: Is there a safe for work story?
1: Well, I would tell, I won't talk about, I had a teammate who would drink apple juice early on before meetings, and that caused some problems in the meeting room, and he got a big kick out of that, and then, you know, leaving different things in the locker room to scare guys, you know, little fake rats or little animals to make them jump, you know.
0: That is nasty.
1: And everybody's getting that reaction out of it. You know, we just tease each other.
0: Okay.
1: Yeah.
0: Was there any, so I'm trying to figure it out here. The apple juice led to some gastric issues?
1: Yes, exactly.
0: Because I thought apple juice, that somebody would have substituted that with some other potentially clear liquid. my guys back in the studio thought that's where you were going.
1: It was more for the gastro.
0: I see.
1: In the meeting room.
0: Yeah, Chris, you thought the same thing.
2: I thought a similar looking color substance might have been replaced.
1: We don't want to cause any other issues. Yeah. We might hinder you from practicing.
0: Yeah. Understood on all
1: of
0: that.
1: Yeah, okay. And it's the 60th anniversary for the Saints this year.
0: That is. And by the way, Drew Brees is the 12th New Orleans Saint to be enshrined in the Pro Football Hall of Fame.
1: On the 60th anniversary of the team.
0: Even dozen for that. Who was your coach when you first started?
1: Jim Moore.
0: It was Jim Moore Sr.
1: Senior.
0: Okay.
1: Yeah. Jim Moore Jr. was on the staff.
0: He was.
1: That was his first coaching job.
0: So was Senior the one who was calling you up on draft day saying, welcome to the Saints? That happened?
1: I can't remember who called me. It was ironic. Rich, that was Jim Fink's last draft.
0: Yeah.
1: He ended up getting lung cancer, and I never got a chance to meet him.
0: No kidding.
1: Yes, I never got a chance to meet the man that drafted me.
0: The man who drafted you, legendary Jim Fink.
1: The legendary, He's definitely Hall of Fame Jim Fink.
0: He's exactly that. Yeah. And so, all right, who was the quarterback? Who was the first QB you protected?
1: Wade Wilson. We signed him from Minnesota.
0: Okay. And who was the defensive player that gave you your welcome to the National Football League moment, Willie?
1: In a game, not practice. Well, I practiced with Ricky Jackson every day and Wayne Martin. So I had Ricky Jackson and Wayne because I was right my first year.
0: How did Ricky, fellow Hall of Famer, welcome you to the National Football
1: League? Ricky Jackson didn't. That was his 13th year, and he used to wear a little bitty kicker shoulder pass. Mm-hmm. And the only drill he wanted to do was one-on-one pass rush. Mm-hmm. The rest of that, he wasn't even trying to practice hard. And I'm like, why is this guy not? We're practicing art, and he was, I didn't understand he had been in the league 13 years.
0: Right.
1: But my welcome to the NFL moment was we started 5-0, we had a bye week, we practiced real hard, went in training camp mode, and it was real hot that week. Mm-hmm. So I think it took the legs out of us a little bit, but we went to play the Pittsburgh Steelers, and I had to play Kevin Green.
0: Mm-hmm.
1: And he was winking at me, tapping me on the buttock, doing all kinds. I'm like, what is this guy doing? But I ended up giving up a couple of sacks. So I would say, after getting off to that great start, that Kevin Green game was my welcome to the NFL.
0: Another guy who you have a shared residence across the hallway with.
1: Yes.
0: You know.
1: Very deservingly so for him.
0: Right, for sure. Mm-hmm. So he was winking at you, thinking, I got you.
1: You know, he was wrestling. He was, you know, he was just playing games. Yeah, I was a rookie. Yeah, you know.
0: messing with your head a little bit. So, Willie Rofe, by the way, here on the Rich Eisen Show. You went in with Curtis Martin, Cortez Kennedy.
1: Cortez, from Arkansas, like me. Chris Dolman.
0: Chris Dolman went in, and Dermoni Dawson.
1: Dermoni's a great guy, good class.
0: Yeah.
1: And Jack Butler, he was older gentleman.
0: The older gentleman who went in.
1: And three of my classmates, we were just talking about that at the lunch and how special it is, and three of the guys aren't here anymore, and how Jerome Bettis got up and at the end of it said how coming back and knowing your classmates and getting to know them is very important because you never know. And this is a special class. You got Drew Brees, who's the greatest Saint. You have Adam Vinatieri, would arguably the best kicker to do it.
0: And
1: Fitz. Fitz, the best Cardinal, one of the best receivers to ever do it. So it's a very Luke. So it's a great class.
0: Yeah, Roger Craig, who's waited just such a long time. You got two guys who are first ballot Hall of Famer and a guy who's been waiting since the 80s to hear his name.
1: And the guy led the league in receptions in 85.
0: Yeah. I mean, a thousand guy.
1: First 1,000 guy.
0: For sure.
1: Yeah.
0: So what? You got a good Breeze story? I know you didn't play with him. I know you were gone by the time.
1: I played against him when I got to Kansas City. We were battling with those guys in
0: San
1: Denver.
0: Diego.
1: Oh man, it was some tough battles. Yeah.
0: All right. And so you were, I guess you were trying to make sure the Chargers weren't getting past you.
1: Yeah, in the division, it was a tough division. That last year, we went 10-6 and didn't make the playoffs. Cincy beat us, and we didn't finish at the top of the division, so we didn't get the wild card that one year.
0: But you know what Drew Brees means to the city.
1: Yes.
0: You know, I mean, and the fact that he and Sean Payton, Payton is going to be presenting him for enshrinement on Saturday.
1: Mm-hmm.
0: And he's coming in today. He's conducting Broncos practice, and he's flying. He's probably in the air right now to make it in time for the jacket dinner tonight.
1: Mm-hmm.
0: He comes to the town with Payton. And the rest is truly history. Like, that, they are now etched in the lore of New Orleans, Louisiana sports scene.
1: They are. And Sean Payton came over from the Cowboys.
0: Mm-hmm.
1: Fortunately for the Saints, if the arm situation doesn't happen, Drew's in Miami.
0: Probably
1: Nick Saban at the time.
0: Instead, he goes to New Orleans. Dante Culpepper goes to Miami.
1: Who played in South Florida.
0: Yada, yada, yada. Uh-huh. Nick Saban winds up at Alabama.
1: Yes, he leaves Alabama. And then you have Drew Brees and Sean Payton with one of the top quarterback coach combos winning percentage in NFL history.
0: Right. But, I mean, just Saints fandom.
1: Yes.
0: I mean, he's the most popular Saint, would you say?
1: Yeah. Him and City Champ Ricky Jackson.
0: Ricky.
1: Those two. Yeah, City Champ.
0: Uh-huh.
1: Those two.
0: Okay. In the few minutes I have left with you here, Willie Rofe, the idea that Myles Garrett and Aaron Donald could be playing on the same defensive line together, what would it be like in your offensive line room going against
1: Michael Irvin was talking about that last night to us at the hotel.
0: He was. What was he saying?
1: He was saying, I'm gonna get on my show and tell him that y'all said y'all could block him. I mean, it was me, Ogden, and Pace were there.
0: By the way, you, Ogden, and Pace.
1: Yeah, we're sitting together.
0: A good way to protect somebody with Garrett.
1: Well, but you couldn't have all of it inside. We're outside.
0: You're outside.
1: Yeah.
0: Like, who's being kicked inside?
1: I would say this. If it's us,
0: yes.
1: The coach is probably going to tell me I have to deal with Garrett more one-on-one. Mm-hmm. They're going to double Donald. If they got, it matters who's on the line. If you have a real good guard, then you might leave him a little more one-on-one. But you can't double both of them.
0: You can't.
1: There's no way.
0: I know you can't.
1: You can't.
0: I mean, there's no way you can. So what? Honestly, like, what would be going on in the offensive line meeting room going into a game against those two guys? Scheming, or would you be saying we're not going to lose today? Like, you're going to try and speak it into existence? Like, what are you doing?
1: You scheme it as much as you can, and then you might chip on Miles if get out, or the tight end chip on the way out.
0: Mm-hmm.
1: But somebody's going to have to do some one-on-one duty in that game
0: against Aaron Donald, potentially,
1: or Miles, or both. You're going to have to. Sometimes you're going to double. Sometimes Garrett's going to be one-on-one. But you're going to have, if you're smart, you're going to have Miles on one side. You're always going to have Donald opposite. You're not going to have, or you might put them both on one side and run some games with them. I mean, you can do that.
0: By the way, the Rams, those aren't the only two talented. Obviously, they're two guys that you're going to have, again, as neighbors in the room across the hallway one day.
1: Oh, first ballot.
0: Yeah.
1: First ballot. First ballot.
0: They're going to be first ballot roommates of you one day. The Rams still have a ton of talented players on defense as well.
1: Yes.
0: On top of all of that.
1: Yeah, they do.
0: So, who was the guy when you were playing that gave you the biggest problems? Or you could say nobody.
1: You know, the speed guys, I liked them because I was real quick. So, DT, Freeney, when I got older, they didn't boom as much. It was a guy that was strong. Rucker, Chuck Smith, Sean Jones, long arm guys, guys that were shifty boots. I knew they were going to bull me. Jason Taylor, they were going to bull me a few times a game and get me. But it was more power that gave me more problems than guys just trying to run around me.
0: And lastly, what was it like in that luncheon room today?
1: It was Mike Singletary got up, first of all, for about 20, 30 minutes and really talked about how special the group is, how special the room is, and how much more we can impact outside of the room, you know, with playing the greatest sport there is. And it was very good. They got a great reception. You know, Bobby Bell has been there 43 straight years. And this year was the first year we gave out the guys that have been in 25 years or 30 or 35 years all got a painting. And then they get a little – we gave out the pendants, but this year we gave paintings everywhere. And Bobby got a painting as well today.
0: A painting?
1: Yes, of themselves and, you know, a nice painting.
0: No kidding.
1: So it was about 7 or 8 different guys from different classes, starting at the 25-year and then 30 and 35-year. They got in 40-year, they got a painting.
0: What do you take away from – a luncheon like this? Again, you've been in since 2012.
1: I've been in almost 15 years.
0: Almost 15 years. Yeah. So what do you take away when you're sitting in this room and you walk out of this room that's in Hall of Famers only, and Mike Singletary's giving it, I bet you there's a pen you could hear dropping when he's talking. What's your takeaway from that?
1: I just try to absorb it every year and the gratitude to be in there with the heroes of the game and the guys that I was a Steeler fan growing up. So all those guys, Mean Joe and Lynn and, you know, the guys that played for the Steelers.
0: They're here?
1: Yeah, and it was John Riggins' first year back since 2002. I hadn't met John Riggins until today.
0: So Riggins is here, huh?
1: Riggins came back. He said he hadn't been here. He said he didn't feel like he deserved to be in the room. And then we said, no, that's not true. And then it's his first time back, he said, since 2002.
0: He says he doesn't deserve.
1: He said he feels like he doesn't deserve to be in the room with us.
0: Well, he could speak to me. I can help him.
1: Yeah, you need it. When you see him, you need to talk to him.
0: I can confirm it for him. Yeah. I don't know the last time I actually saw him or spoke to him.
1: Yeah.
0: But he's back, huh?
1: He's back.
0: Okay,
1: yes.
0: And you had never met him before.
1: I've never met him.
0: Anybody else who's back that we don't know about that's back that you may have just met, or it's pretty much more the same?
1: More the same. But this is the most Hall of Famers that have been back in one setting. Ever, it's 125.
0: And what do you think Tom Benson would say, knowing that Breeze is going in and they put his jersey on his statue outside the stadium last night that bears his name?
1: I think he would start doing his dance if he was there with his umbrella.
0: Yeah.
1: He would love it.
0: I bet. It would be something else. Willie, it's great to see you, man.
1: Great to see you.
0: Thanks for chopping it up.
1: Thanks for having me, man.
0: How many snaps could you give me right now?
1: I'd give you about 5.
0: 5.
1: And then you take me to the hospital.
0: Let's do that. Let's start with fluids.
1: Yeah, start with
0: good to see you.
1: Good to see you.
0: Hopefully,
1: too.
0: we'll share a drink tonight. But
1: just
0: no apple juice.
1: Yeah.
0: All right. There he goes. That's our friend Willie Rope right here on the Rich Eisen Show. Luke Kuechly is still to come right here as we're coming to you from Canton. 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

0: Back here on the Rich Eisen Show, 844-204-RICH is a number to dial. I'm sitting here in Canton, Ohio. The guys are sitting there back in Los Angeles, California. Just want to remind everyone to hire right the first time with LinkedIn Hiring Pro. Everybody, get started by posting a free job at LinkedIn.com/Eisen. I'm here. You guys are there. Luke Kuechly's making his way from the luncheon. I love that. Rod's like, we can't talk about it. And Willie Rolfe basically put us this fly on the wall. Rod's like, yeah, I can't tell you anything. And Willie Rolfe's like, hey, you know, Mike Singletary spoke for 25 minutes, and we gave out paintings to guys, and it was really emotional. So
1: yeah, cool.
0: Anything else jump out at you from the interviews that you were hopefully sitting there and listening to? I mean, it's just been pretty cool, man.
2: I was just thinking about
0: pretty cool
2: how incredible that offensive line of Pace and Rolfe.
0: Oh, God. Ogden.
2: And Ogden.
0: And Rolfe.
3: Who blocks out the sun?
2: What you could
0: who
2: do
0: kicks inside?
2: Right?
0: Who kicks inside? It's definitely not Ogden, who is bigger than both of those guys, by the way.
2: Which is
0: and
2: wild.
0: This can, this just in. I mean, the two, the shot, the two shot of me and Willie Rolfe that, when the photograph comes out, it will. I'll look like basically like his antiperspirant.
1: Yeah, unfortunately, with a bald head. I think Willie has to play guard. I feel like.
2: Is that?
0: Yeah. Is that it? Though.
2: Yeah.
0: Okay. Okay, it's a four downs day. Ooh, regardless. Okay. Oh no, actually, my God, I was about to do four downs, but the man himself has just walked in the door.
2: Right.
0: Please take a seat, sir. Round of applause, everybody, right here. A 2026 Pro Football Hall of Famer. Just please take a seat. Put that microphone right in front of you. Luke Kuechly is sitting down here. How are you, Luke?
4: I'm great. How are you, Rich?
0: Good to see you, man.
4: How's it going?
0: You tell me.
4: It's been a whirlwind, but I'm glad we're finally here.
0: I'm sorry. I just saw you walk in the door, and I just threw you sitting down right here. I appreciate you doing this, man.
4: Absolutely.
0: I mean, does it feel like a wedding day in a way?
4: It feels like the day before the wedding.
0: Is that
4: yeah? It's been really fun. We got in here on Wednesday night, watched the Panthers get the first win of the season.
0: How about that?
4: Last night, and we're off to a really good start today.
0: Well, I mean, you know, everybody just keeps talking about, you know, how young you are. Can you believe you're in a Pro Football Hall of Fame, or it's about to happen?
4: I think it's become more real every step of the way. I think, you know, it started back in January when Pep was the knock, when Pep came into the house, and we were at Super Bowl, and we were back out here in April, and then the build-up finally starts to begin, and we got here Wednesday, and each step of the way it becomes more and more real, and I'm really looking forward to the Gold Jacket dinner tonight. I've heard a lot about it.
0: Yeah, I'm you know, honored to MC it.
4: Great.
0: I'll be there for you. So my job is to make it special for you.
4: Okay.
0: But to keep things moving, to get you to a beverage of your desire as soon as possible. I will do my best to not extend the evening any longer than it might have to be.
4: Great.
0: But it is, just to give you a heads up, because I've done this a long time. I've done it a few times. It is the first tangible item you're getting. I mean, I know you're wearing your golf shirts or this. By the way, I've never seen this very nice collared button down
4: one,
0: that
4: right?
0: they got going on.
4: Yeah.
0: So now they're switching up their gear here a little bit. They're modernizing their gear a little bit. But this is it. Mm-hmm. I mean, this is the one where you're going to look inside your coat. You know, the number.
4: Yes.
0: You know about that.
4: What, yes.
0: Do you know what your number is?
4: 386.
0: Okay, you're 386. And so that's going to be in this jacket forevermore. You're going to look down on it. You're going to feel it. It's going
4: to
0: hit.
4: It's going to be cool. It's starting to feel more real, because you hear a lot about the Gold Jacket dinner from the guys, and then you get here and then there's more of them, and more of them talk to you about it. And we had a toast in the bus gallery yesterday, and you look around and it's just Hall of Famers, and it's pretty cool. And you walk in and you're like, I don't know if these guys know who I am. I'm kind of just trying to find my way a little bit. And then Edgerrin James comes up, and Calvin Johnson came up, and you know, you walk around.

0: you look across the room at Steve Atwater and Zach Thomas, and I mean, there's a million guys, but when you're around all of those guys in a room like that, you just look and see these are guys that I watched growing up. I came to the Hall of Fame when I was a little kid, and you look at names when you're that age of Hall of Famers, and now I get to see them all, which I think is it kind of all comes together this weekend.
1: Yeah. So you just kind of front loaded my question. What was going to be next is who you've met. I mean, you did name some guys. There are some old school guys. Obviously, Atwater would be one of them.
0: Yeah.
1: You did name two guys, Calvin Johnson and Edgerrin James, who looks like just like you, that you could give me.
0: Edgerrin James still has it,
1: you could give me some snaps right now, you know. But any OGs, like old school?
0: Well, Bruce Smith.
1: Okay.
0: I mean, that's kind of cool.
1: Yeah. Right?
0: That part was cool. Andre Reed, Thurman Thomas, Jim Kelly, that group. And then you start to think about guys that played a long time together. You sit at lunch, and it's Ronnie Lott and Charles Haley, mm-hmm. and Roger Craig, one of our class members. And those guys all played together, which I think is really daggone cool.
1: That is pretty cool, for sure. Luke Kuechly here on the Rich Eisen Show. So what was that luncheon like that you just came from? Because, again, for anybody who's just joining us, the Ray Nitschke luncheon's been going on forever, and it's Hall of Famers only, and the only non-Hall of Famers in the room are the wait staff
0: mm-hmm.
1: and the guys who are going in the next day. You're technically not yet truly 1,000%.
0: No, not yet. They let you know on that. Yes.
1: They do let you know that, huh?
0: No, it was a ton of fun, and like you said, it's an opportunity to sit and have lunch with guys that you quite frankly grew up watching, and you never know, hey, am I ever going to be around those guys all in the same place? And you know, you walk in there, and we have white shirts on, and they have their gray shirts on, and mm-hmm. They get, some of those guys get up and speak, and you sit at a table and speak with guys, and it feels like you're in a locker room again. And
1: mm-hmm.
0: it's so funny, there's wide ranges of guys from, you know, I'm 35 all the way up into their 80s, and regardless of how old anybody is, it feels like you're sitting in the lunchroom at your facility. It's all the same jokes. It's all the same personalities. All the guys are still, you know, talking junk and having a great time. And it just reminds you that the older you get, you're part of – the guys have said for the longest time, this is a team you can never get cut from. So it does feel like you're part of, you know – a team of these guys, 387 guys, and no matter how old or young we all are, it still feels just like a locker room.
1: So, and it's pretty neat, man, that it's kind of full circle, this entire process. Mm-hmm. You got the knock on the door from Julius Peppers,
0: yeah.
1: and you have selected him as the guy who's going to put the jacket on you tonight.
0: Yep.
1: Is he also introducing you tomorrow?
0: No, tomorrow will be my dad. Tomorrow's my dad, yes.
1: All right, so let's put a pin in that for the moment.
0: Yes.
1: Why Julius Peppers?
0: Was it, you know, you come to, when I came to Carolina, you know, Sam Mills was the guy that when he walked into our room, that was the standard. Sam Mills, keep pounding. He played there. He was a coach there. His son was on our staff when we got there. And then the legend of Julius Peppers in that building was very apparent. There was pictures. We had a hallway in the stadium that had all of the Pro Bowlers. So if you made a Pro Bowl, you got a plaque on the wall, and it had all your numbers or the years you went into the Pro Bowl.
1: Sure.
0: And there was a picture of Pep, and I remember it to this day. It was a young Pep with a white jersey. We were in all white. He had his helmet with a clear visor on. He was holding a football like that, and he was kind of the standard of defenders in Carolina, modern day Carolina. And you see tape, and you know, I played with guys that played with Pep, and they always talked about the aura and the legend of Pep. So when he came those last 2 years, I had the ability to play with him and be around him and learn from him and see what kind of great teammate he was and how he treated people. So for him, the knock on the door obviously was unbelievable, but I think a guy that I looked up to a ton when I was playing in Carolina, and that was the standard, and a guy that I had the fortunate opportunity to play with, it felt like it was very easy.
1: And now your dad is your presenter.
0: Yeah.
1: What do you think that moment's going to be like for him?
0: I think he's very excited about it. I think that he's very proud of his boys. I have two brothers. There's three of us, and I think he's as proud of me as he is my other two brothers. Mm-hmm. And I think –

0: for him to have the opportunity to get up there and experience that moment with me, I think is going to be very powerful. And I think that's what this weekend is all about, is sharing the game of football and sharing this moment with the fans and the people at the Hall of Fame and the other guys in our class and the rest of the Hall of Famers, and then my family and friends that have taken time to come up here. I'm going to experience this weekend with them, and then I'm going to get to experience tomorrow on the stage with my dad. I think it's really cool.
1: And then what do you think that moment's going to be like for you? Because, again, you've got a jacket tonight.
0: Yeah.
1: And you got a speech that you know you're going to deliver.
0: Yeah.
1: Okay. But in between it, you're going to step out on that stage, and then you and your dad are going to reveal that bust.
0: Yeah.
1: I mean,
0: I think it'll be very...
1: You ready for it?
0: I hope so. I hope so. I've seen, obviously, went out and did... I was out there when they did the sculpture of the bust, which was really cool, but I think it's going to be... I think we're both probably going to have to kind of hold it together a little bit, which I think will be really cool.
1: Uh-huh. I mean, everybody bets on who's going to be the first to cry in the Hall of Fame class. What's the current discussion?
0: Right? Well, I mean, Larry's first, so he's going to be up there. He's going to be up there first, so I'm third. So a couple guys got to get through it before I get up there. So hopefully it could be me, might not be me, but Larry and Adam, and then it'll be me. So,
1: if Larry goes first, then Adam, then
0: yes.
1: You.
0: Yes.
1: And then Breeze finishes up.
0: Correct.
1: Right? Okay.
0: Yep.
1: And, you know, I don't know how many classes in the history of the NFL have featured a first ballot quarterback and a second ballot defender who's intercepted that quarterback before. This might be rare.
0: It's cool, yeah.
1: You got Drew Brees once in your career, correct?
0: Once, I think.
1: Okay.
0: I think
1: more
0: once.
1: Than that?
0: It was,
1: more
0: no,
1: than
0: I
1: that.
0: Think it was just once.
1: Okay.
0: He kept it away from me.
1: 2015, I was just told in my ear.
0: Okay.
1: 2013.
0: 2013. It was a home game. It was raining quite a bit.
1: 2013.
0: Yes.
1: Oh, see, look.
0: I don't remember.
1: So classy.
0: I think that was it.
1: The ball was slippery? Or?
0: No, it was a rainy game at home. It was like around Christmas time.
1: Okay.
0: They beat us 2 weeks before in New Orleans, and it was a big game for the division.
1: Well, obviously, you go as far back with Breeze as anybody else compared in this Hall of Fame class for you. What has it been like for you and Breeze going in together here so far, Luke?
0: It's been really cool, because when you're playing, you always want to ask those guys questions. Hey, why did you do this when we did this? What did this word mean? How did you try to attack our defense?
1: Right.
0: You know, they always talk about the first 15 plays that Sean Payton and Drew Brees ran, especially in the dome down in New Orleans. And now you get an opportunity to talk to them about all that. Hey, what were you guys trying to do? What were you looking at? What did this word mean? You start to get a lot of those answers or those questions answered, which is really cool. And
1: you're still looking for answers to
0: the
1: test?
0: Oh, yeah. I think
1: you're
0: it's fascinating.
1: You're in the Hall of Fame tomorrow, Luke.
0: It's learning. I think the ability to learn at this point is really cool. But also, it would have been my second game ever played was against Drew. We played him, we played him at home.
1: Mm-hmm.
0: And then my last game ever played was against Drew at home, too. So it kind of went full circle. I started early on in my career playing against Drew, and my last game ever was against Drew.
1: What was the most difficult thing to defend against him?
0: Accuracy, anticipation, ball placement, and understanding of – he understood – everything, and you would sit across the line of scrimmage from him, and you'd watch his eyes, and you can always tell, I think, when guys are comfortable.
1: Yes.
0: And when they're uncomfortable, and when quarterbacks look comfortable and they're at ease with their eyes, it's bad news.
1: So before I let you go, and I appreciate you taking the time on such a busy week for you, such a whirlwind, just to turn you into a pundit for a hot second here.
0: Yeah.
1: No, when we're talking about Myles Garrett and Aaron Donald playing together, as it appears to be going to happen, okay, that nobody talks about what that would mean for the second level of the defense for the Rams. What would that unlock, do you think, for the second level? Like, let's just say you're playing behind them. What would that mean for you?
0: Well, I think the other thing, too, is they got Byron Young on the other side.
1: That's
0: I think he had 12 sacks last year.
1: Correct.
0: So basically what that means is these guys play with the lead a lot, you know, with that Sean McVay offense. They play with the lead a lot, which means that teams have to throw the ball.
1: Yes.
0: And when you have a pass rush like those guys do, where they can line them up all over the place, the ball is going to come out faster. So those linebackers can attach quicker in coverage. They can play more aggressively. They understand that the timing of throws and the timing of routes and the ability for routes to get downfield is not what it used to be. And then let's not forget they just traded for Trent McDuffie too. So he's going to be on the outside playing corner. They're going to be pretty stout on the defensive side of the ball. And those, you know, if Aaron Donald does in fact come back, they got guys, they have three guys in that D line that are all over 10 plus sacks a year all day. And I think the winner, the biggest winner of all of it would be Byron Young on the other side, knowing that if they're going to push, they're going to push protection to Myles Garrett. If Aaron Donald does come back, I don't know what they're going to do.
1: And Landman behind him.
0: Oh, yeah. Yeah.
1: Just hoovering up tackles, one would
0: say. Yeah, there's no one. You can't. You got to block the guys in front first.
1: Right.
0: And when you're a second level defender, and that was one thing that we always had in Carolina, were big guys in front of you that were disruptive and caused problems. And the only way to get a run game going is to block the big guys in front. And those dudes are really good. And you got to believe Landman's going to walk up to Lesney and say thank you.
1: Right.
0: Yeah.
1: And the Panthers' outlook. What do you have for me there?
0: I think the biggest thing with them is they've been on a slow rise the last couple of years since Dave Canales took over.
1: Yeah.
0: Bryce has gotten better every year. I think, you know, you look on the offensive side of the ball with the guys we have at skill positions. I mean, T-Mac had a great year last year. Jalen Coker was an undrafted guy out of Holy Cross that we just re-signed. He's a really good player as well. And then
1: defensively, they hit the heck out of the roster in the last few months.
0: Yeah. They've got, you know, the two corners are both really good, big, physical, Mike Jackson and J.C. Horn. Right. Trayvon Merrig was a guy we brought over from free agency. Is like that new wave of linebacker hybrid safety that can play in the box against the run and really good against the pass with all these teams running these 13 personnel looks like the Rams are doing. And then Derek Brown on the inside. We've got some dudes that can really play.
1: It's so great to see you in the Hall of Fame, man.
0: It's awesome.
1: Listen, I know you won't say this, so I'll say it for you. It's a testament to your greatness. You played 8 years, and you get in the second time that you're up, and you're getting in at age 35, and you'll have a, you know, nice long run as a returning Hall of Famer.
0: That's right.
1: You are an excellent, excellent avatar for what this place stands for.
0: Well, thank
1: and
0: you.
1: I know you're going to take that seriously. And I cannot be happier for you.
0: Well, thank you, Rich. Appreciate you having me on.
1: Truly, anytime, Luke Kuechly. Congratulations
0: thank
1: to you.
0: You.
1: That's Luke Kuechly, a Hall of Famer officially as of, well, I think tonight.
0: I guess tonight.
1: It's the jacket.
0: Yeah.
1: I'm telling you, man, it is, again, my honor to be the one to say your name tonight, to introduce you to that arena, and set the stage for you to have your moment with Julius Peppers. It's going to hit you like a ton of bricks.
0: It's going to be exciting. I'm looking forward to it.
1: I cannot wait to watch it all play out for you.
0: Well, thank you.
1: You're welcome. That is Luke Kuechly right here on the Rich Eisen Show. We'll wrap up our show from Canton on a conversation about the Detroit Lions in a moment.
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0: back on the Rich Eisen Show. We're out of guests, guys. It's just us.
1: Oh, baby, let's go.
0: This is just us from Canton, Ohio. So before we get to the four downs for the Lions, which is our back to the usual order of Rich Eisen Show business, Tom in Canton, Ohio, called up. He called in. One of the many terrific volunteers that work here on behalf of the Hall of Fame. Mm-hmm. He, as you know, said he's a volunteer for the Hall of Fame and that he wanted to know donuts, right?
2: Mm-hmm.
0: He's
2: mm-hmm.
0: just offered to bring donuts.
2: Kind of donuts.
0: Well, I showed up here in the presentation center this very morning, and already here was a box of donuts with a note from Tom.
1: Oh, wow.
0: Okay. And there they are. They are. I asked for jelly and custard.
2: That's a jelly donut. That's
1: custard on the
0: that's
1: top.
0: A you could see the top of the box.
2: Oh, yeah, that's
0: got,
2: right.
0: A little bit of a little bit of the piece of the donut.
2: That's great.
0: Uh huh.
3: Time to make the donuts.
0: Thank you. The bottom left one was the éclair in the mix.
2: Okay.
0: That one was consumed by my personal. Volunteer that's been working here, Rod.
2: Okay.
0: On behalf of the hall, is hanging out here. Rod's here.

0: gave an enthusiastic thumbs up to Tom's custard donut.
1: Okay.
2: Amazing.
0: So.
1: That's so cool.
0: Yes. It's gone.
1: It's gone.
0: But not forgotten.
1: Which one did you have? Did you eat the jelly donut?
0: Do you have the other photograph? Because Tom, like, I took a shot of the top of the box, and Tom, like, personalized the top of the box.
1: Well, Rich, you know what they say. Every picture tells a story, don't it?
2: Wow.
1: That's Rod Stewart.
2: Okay.
3: I was going to say, Rod's wife's name was Maggie.
0: Actually, Rod wears it well. He wears it well.
1: He wears it.
0: That's another one.
3: He's got legs.
0: Oh, my God.
4: I'm not even going. I'm not even doing it.
0: Okay.
4: I'm not getting dragged.
0: It's a four downs time, guys. The Detroit Lions are today's four downs preview. And Jahmyr Gibbs got paid.
3: Sure did.
0: He got paid, and he is making a touch more than Bijan Robinson, meaning... Listen, I love it when I'm proven correct that anybody's like, uh-oh, Bijan got his. The Lions aren't going to give Gibbs his. And I'm like, actually gives him a target. And sure enough, they hit the target where it is just a titch more than what Bijan was making. So he's now, Jahmyr Gibbs, the highest paid running back in the National Football League. And he will go onto the field with that smile. And he is 1,000%. Going to be a crucial portion of today's four downs on the Lions. Hit it.
5: Four downs with Rich.
4: Here we go. Why did you touch me?
0: All right, my four downs on the Detroit Lions right here in our final segment from the Friday of Canton, Ohio Pro Football Hall of Fame weekend. Is a simple one. First down, there's a new offensive coordinator in town, and it is Drew Petzing time. He's front and center. And listen, last year they went into the year saying Johnny Morton's the guy. He's the guy that's going to take the baton from Ben Johnson and run with it. And they dropped a 50-burger on Ben Johnson in week two, and you're like, here we go. And then all of a sudden, mid-season, it's Dan Campbell taking over the play calling right in the middle of the season, which you know was not the plan going into the season after Ben Johnson left to go coach the Chicago Bears. So they went and got Drew Petzing, the offensive coordinator from Arizona, now that Mike LaFleur went there, his service is no longer needed. And so what is he going to do? Is this offense going to hum again like the Ben Johnson years? Or is it going to be closer to what they saw last year, which was a lot of problems up front offensively, and the run game wasn't as good, and Jared Goff wasn't as protected, and leads were tough to come by and then tough to hold. So, Drew Petzing, you're on the clock front and center, and obviously that plays into a second down all about the Jahmyr Gibbs 2.0, which is him with the bell cow around his figurative neck. What does Jahmyr Gibbs, the bell cow, look like? How many more touches is he going to get? How many more touches can he handle? How many more touches will the Lions be happy to give him? How many does he want? How much of number zero are we going to see in the end zone because of it? How much of more number zero potentially being unavailable will we see because of it? What will Isaiah Pacheco's role be inside the 20s, inside the 20 itself? It's just a lot of questions. Drew Petzing is going to be there. Jahmyr Gibbs is going to have the bell cow. What's going to happen there? Third down. Moving on to the defensive side of the football. It's very simple. It's very simple. Will the football gods stop kicking the Lions defense in the nards? 16 players on injured reserve in 2024, and then last year they were once again the most injured side of the football in the National Football League on defense. It's just ridiculous how many times the Lions depth chart, certainly in the secondary, certainly up front, gets tested because somehow, some way, somebody's going to get injured. And it is just stupid how it happens every year. I would love to see the Detroit Lions not get decimated by injury or have that injury bug even come close to getting close to decimation. And as we all know, Terrion Arnold's off the field. I know we referred to the words in the NFL as situation. Terry Arnold's not there anymore. So they're

0: Kraft is already going to get tested. And so the football gods, will they stop kicking the Lions and the Nards, is third down. And then fourth down, I know this is a question that you ask all the time, Chris, so it's time to hit it right now. Has the Lions window closed?
1: Mm-hmm.
0: And everything that I just mentioned plays into it. Yeah. Has the Super Bowl window for the Detroit Lions closed? I sure hope not, for many reasons. First of all, I love the Lions fans. They are diehard.
1: Yeah.
0: They would make Detroit look like the New York sports scene celebrating the Knicks if the Lions won the Super Bowl. It would be off the charts insane. But here's the reason why I hope not for them as well. Over the last couple of years, Brad Holmes, the general manager, has extended Jared Goff through 2028, Aiden Hutchinson through 2030, Amon-Ra St. Brown through 28, Penei Sewell through 29, Ali McNeil through 28, Kirby Joseph through 29, Jack Campbell through 30, Jameson Williams through 29, Jahmyr Gibbs now through 30, and Derek Barnes through 27. They certainly have put their marker down on the window being open, because they've got these players in mind, and they are terrific players. They're like putting their chips on these players and hope to hit the point in the next few years. Because if you think the window's closed, that is $1 billion+ committed to those players. So they think the window's open because they've got these players all locked up for a long time. And Dan Campbell is the coach there, we assume, for a long time. So this is the window, and this is 2026, and the Lions definitely regressed last year. I sure hope for their sake the window's open, because they have got the players locked up thinking that window is open. And that's my four downs on the Detroit Lions.
1: Yeah, Lions are the favorite to win the division.
0: There they go.
1: So
0: I mean, they got tons of really good players that they've
1: really
0: committed to, and they're long-term. They've locked them up. So it's not like they're going to get ravaged by free agency or anything like that.
1: Yeah.
0: We shall see. Fun show here.
1: Fun
0: at
1: show.
0: The Pro
1: Flew
0: Football
1: by.
0: Hall
1: yeah,
0: of
2: really
0: Fame.
2: Cool to see.
0: On Monday, I'll be back to talk about tonight's jacket dinner, Saturday's induction ceremony. And I just really appreciate the Pro Football Hall of Fame giving
1: Absolutely.
0: Us the presentation center.
1: The Rich Eisen room.
0: And,
1: the Rich Eisen room.
0: Yeah, that's the way it's now called. Yeah,
1: Rich Eisen room. I love that.
0: No champagne here, though.
1: It's hey, you know what also
2: can, that's an easy fix, though.
0: All right,
1: can't
0: everybody.
1: Do any champagne.
0: So thanks again to the Pro Football Hall of Fame. We'll be back to wrap up this show. Oh, there it is. See? Tom.
1: Tom.
0: That's the
1: thanks,
0: combo.
1: Tom.
0: Oh,
1: yeah. Man.
0: We'll be back to wrap up the show on Disney Plus in a moment. Rich Eisen here with some advice. 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
9: I'm Mia O'Brien. A full slate in the majors tonight. Let's begin with the one game that is already in the books. The Boston Red Sox took care of business at Fenway Park. They defeat the A's 13-1 for their ninth straight victory. The Yankees and the Braves delayed at the start due to rain. Current check of the score. Still scoreless in the top of the fourth. Nationals and Reds also delayed at the start. Washington leads 5-3. Ditto to the Blue Jays and the Phillies. The Blue Jays have taken the lead over the Phillies 3-2. That game is in the fifth inning. Off the field, the Athletics and longtime GM David Force have mutually agreed to part ways after nearly three decades of service. The announcement comes less than 2 years away from the A's impending move to Las Vegas and less than 1 year away removed from Force agreeing to a contract extension. More members of the 2023 NFL draft class got paid today as the Titans made Peter Skoronski the highest paid guard in NFL history. It's a four-year, $100 million deal with $88 million of it guaranteed. Three games on the docket in the WNBA tonight. The Misfits hold on for their franchise record six straight win over the Dream, 79-74. The Connecticut Sun with an upset win at home over the Mercury, 75-72. Kelsey Plum with 25 points in the loss for Phoenix. Valkyries and Dallas currently in action. The Wings lead Golden State 21-20. For more scores and analysis, check out ESPN.com and the all-new ESPN app. And for more on that win for the Boston Red Sox over the A's, it's coming up on game night here with Q Myers and yours truly right here on ESPN Radio.
10: 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I'll tell you what to expect from Patrick Mahomes as he works his way back from injury. 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

0: Like, the sports information director from the University of Georgia came up to me and said, okay, he'll do it, but, like, and he wants to do it because everyone else is doing it and they're having fun, but he's going to need like 10 minutes to think about it. So you need to give me the question ahead of time. And so that's the funny part is that I don't know if you could have predicted that Kirk Cousins in a same similar mild manner approach and demeanor would be that guy to finally snap. But hey, listen, this is the nature of training camp. Sometimes it's the guy who you least expect who all of a sudden allows for some fire and the belly to erupt.
1: Yeah, and it was just one of those things. You know, Kirk Cousins representing the offensive side of things, and, of course, Max Crosby representing Max Crosby. This is what Clint Kubiak, the Raiders head coach, had to say about the dust-up after practice.
2: Yeah, that's training camp. You know, those are two leaders of our team going at it. So that is part of camp. Obviously, you fight in the game, you throw a punch in the game, especially then you're out of the game. So we got to be smart, treat it like a game.
0: Okay, that's a little too coach speak, Clint. I need to hear from Michael Mayer, the tight end, who was also asked about the kerfuffle.
3: Yeah, it's energy, man. It's energy. You know, we don't want to be throwing punches, but, you know, I think on any padded day of camp, there's going to be some, you know, there's going to be some tuffles. And, you know, that's our starting quarterback right now, and you want him to defend your team, and you want him to have some edge to him, which he does. He's always had. I mean, since the first day I met him when he came in here. So it's all, I mean, I don't want him getting thrown out. I don't want him getting a flag, nothing like that, but you got to be able to defend yourself.
1: There you go. Michael Mayer, Raiders tight end, one of the tight ends. They have two really good ones. You mentioned one, Brock Bowers, and then Big Mike, Michael Mayer, fourth-year guy now out of Notre Dame. So, again, I feel like it's being made a bigger deal than it really was, but it was kind of cool to see a little bit of edge from Kirk Cousins and obviously Max Crosby always bringing it because, well, that's all he knows. She's Mia O'Brien. I'm Q Myers. It's Game Night here on ESPN Radio. Backup quarterbacks. Which ones are the best of the best? Which ones could be the next round of those really good backup quarterbacks? It's next on Game Night on ESPN Radio on the all-new ESPN app.
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0: Watch out for We Are. That doesn't even mention Bryce Underwood's Michigan Wolverines, the Iowa Hawkeyes were always lurking, Washington with Damon Williams returning. That was a dramatic situation in the offseason. This conference, it's hard to speculate yet which team's going to win the national title, but after winning three straight national championships and going for the fourth, are they going to be better than the SEC this year? Yes. And are they going to win that fourth straight national championship? We also say yes, because that's why they're the best. Big Ten football this season.
1: And that's why we're the
0: 310-840-4910. Trying to think, what are some other things that we do the best that we could cap things with that sounder? You know, I got big frame glasses. We're drinking loaded land sharks and also putting up videos that Wale is, quote, tweeting and Linnell posting a bunch of interceptions being thrown at practice on our YouTube channel.
1: And that's why we're
0: that's
1: the best.
0: Why. We spent an entire hour not mentioning baseball, which, given the fact I'm an Orioles fan, happy that's the case. Not trying to ruin my vibe or my buzz on a free-for-all Friday. When free-for-all Friday begins, you steer the ship. 310-840-4910. That's next to Westwood One Sports.
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0: avoid any of the top three. That just sounds so funny to say, with Indiana being included there. We'll see how Bryce Underwood develops with this offense. They are bringing in Jason Beck, by the way, who took New Mexico, I think, from 44th to 4th a couple of years ago, and then did the same at Utah with Devin Dampier. They went from 115th to 4th. So we'll see if that offense is dynamic. I still think they lack a little bit of talent, their usual talent at receiver. Defensively, I still think they'll be solid. Jay Hill comes in, the former Weber State head coach, and was there at BYU the last 3 years. They got some talent up front, so they'll be physical, but I just don't know if they have the depth of talent yet. And plus, they are running a new scheme, I think, this year on defense with that 4-2-5. They're going to blitz a little bit more, play both man and zone coverage. So Michigan, to me, like them, USC, Penn State are kind of that second tier, right? I would have them third of those three teams in the second tier. I think that they're probably looking solid 8-4 season, but I think it's going to take a couple years to really get them back to where they should be.
1: Sounds good.
2: Yeah.
1: With you. You mentioned the Penn State. We'll have to talk to you on the other side of the break here. It's very popular with the win total over, but stepping out and saying to make the playoff, that's aggressive. So we'll get to that coming up on the other side. But the plus 450 to make the playoff, it is. I'm not a Campbell guy, but Mitch, the schedule's a joke.
2: It's terrible. Yeah.
1: I mean,
2: really
1: they avoid
2: easy.
1: The top three teams.
2: Sure.
1: And if they can't get to 9 wins, I'd be shocked.
2: Yeah,
1: it's over 8.5 over minus 160.
2: By the way, Wes, Matt Eumann's, some of the betting tips that have been recorded here at the network are playing through like commercial breaks. And Eumann's, one of his tips is stick to your strengths overall. And he talks about betting college basketball. That's his favorite sport. But he sticks to only a couple of conferences. He said, I can't handicap three. So far, we've talked all Big Ten. You do that as well in college football, where you concentrate on – you know, obviously, like maybe the Power Five, but you don't maybe pay attention. How do you do that overall?
0: A little bit. I mean, I probably might have less ACC than I would maybe in basketball because I follow that closer. But Big Ten, MAC, I think SEC, Notre Dame, certainly a lot of the big programs. So I think a lot of it is just, you know, sticking to your strengths, but also getting a network, and that's been probably talked about downtown where you guys are all week, getting a network of people that know different things and following them and working with them and collaborating with them on these.
2: We'll continue with Wes Reynolds coming up next. He's on the Progressive Guest Line. I can't wait to hear the rundown on just how high you might be on the Penn State Nittany lines. That's coming up next here on the Sports Betting Network.
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0: But again, I would expect eventually that sharp money might come back in and push it back up on the favorite side. So if you can get that price point today, that's what we'd encourage you to do here midweek. You don't have a play yet, at least the model doesn't, on the co-main event with Billy Q back in there against Diego Ferreira. Interesting breakdown by Kyle that he's not sure that either guy can finish the other and might be looking for this thing to go the distance. What's the model showing you there in this co-main event?
1: So this isn't the prettiest co-main. I mean, you're talking about two guys on two-fight losing streaks, I believe.
0: Yeah.
1: Billy Q, I believe, is also coming off a huge, long layoff. Yeah, he hasn't fought since December 2024.
0: Wow.
1: So his last fight was the TKO to Cub Swanson. Shout out Cub Swanson. And there is that move up in weight. So there's all these new factors to weigh in. And Kyle was talking about it. You know, these aren't young guys changing weight classes, right? This is a 37-year-old deciding now to change weight, and Diego Ferreira, 41.6 years old, as my model likes to break it down to the exact decimal. I sometimes feel 41.6 years old exactly, so I understand that. But, you know, these aren't two young guys, and it's not one older guy against, you know, they're very close in age there. Diego does have a 4-inch reach advantage there, but that XR percentage, look at that, 54% and 52%. These are two guys kind of treading water when it comes to what they're doing in the cage at the moment. They just haven't produced good numbers. And actually, I don't have it on this on your screen, but both guys also have losing UFC records. We're talking about 2-5, 3-4 since 2021 for these gentlemen. Like, they're not quite performing. So which way does the model go when two guys aren't performing? You know, it's kind of just picking as much as it can out of thin air here. But Diego, 4.70 significant strikes per minute, a 1.24 differential, so respectable. He's only absorbing 3.46. Billy Q, he likes to fire him out. 7.04 significant strikes landed per minute. The issue is his differential is too small, 1.17, so he's absorbing 5.87 significant strikes per minute.

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11: I'm Emmitt Smith. Pro football and fatherhood have taught me you need the right equipment for what life throws your way, including an opioid emergency. I've lost teammates and loved ones to opioid poisoning. It's the leading cause.

0: referee. Thanks so much, man, and enjoy the football season.
1: Yeah. Hey, my pleasure. Thanks, guys. You have a good one.
0: I thought that was a big statement at the end.
2: Mm-hmm.
0: I thought him saying that Indiana, and we just talked about it on the show yesterday, Matt Eumanns with a great write-up talking to bookmakers from around the country. The public is not buying the Hoosiers returning to prominence. And it's so funny. It's like, guys, this is Cignetti. If this was college basketball, you'd believe. Because college basketball, we're conditioned to believing you could turn over a roster and just start over.
2: So true.
0: And when I first started betting on stuff, Patrick Maher would be like, dude, you're getting way too caught up in all this semantics with college basketball. You bet on coaches. That's it. And if you're going to bet on coaches, why wouldn't you bet on Kurt Cignetti? So that's my thought there. We're going to kick it to the National Football League. The rest of the NFC East has improved. Are they good enough to not knock the Eagles off their pedestal? We'll examine that with Daryl Moose Johnston next on A Numbers Game.
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8: But man, you start looking at the numbers, which, hey, we can start looking at them here. And Sol Kidd is actually sneakily impressive. And I want to preface, by the way, this card, and once again, we always talk about, you know, these are not strong cards and stuff like that.
9: Right.
8: I think I always measured it as fans like us. We don't care what's on the card. There's good fights up and down the prelims all the way to the main event. But cards like these are the hard ones to, like, sell to your casual friend where they're like, why should I watch this? Which fight is
9: right.
8: the good one? I'm like, I don't know.
9: Right. We can't tell you which one's going to be this year.
8: Yeah, I can't tell you which one. There's no, like, huge name. But this main event is sneaky, that fight. Sol Kidd has been on a run, and as far as data goes, this card is actually very thin. And Salt Kid, I'm kind of giving him a pass. He does have 5 fights in the UFC, but only one of them's been in decision, and the rest have been round ones, and it doesn't add up to 3 fights worth of cage time. But it comes close. I'm going to give it a pass because I want to place a bet on the main event. So just that little caveat here in the details. But, you know, we talked about that age, and Matosh Gamrot, not old in the tooth, but 35 against a 26-year-old, that's quite a difference, especially a guy like Quillen who's been on a tear. Plus that 5-inch reach advantage, 75 inches. Now, the XR percentage, I want to once again remind you guys, it's a small sample size, but Quillen's at 94% XR percentage. Now, that sounds extremely dominant, and it's because he has been in his 5 fights, but that's unsustainable. So knock that down a tick. He is still very good at what he's doing. Matosh Gamrot, nothing to be ashamed of, 72% XR percentage, and that's the type of grappler XR percentage, right? A good grappler can dominate rounds and show his way to whatever game plan he has. Can he hold that game plan here? Because Quillen is sneaky, sneaky, very strong. Matosh Gamrot, if it's standing, I mean, he just doesn't have the output to keep up with them. 3.21 significant strikes per minute. 0.41 differential is nice because he's only absorbing 2.81. But it's not enough when you're going against a guy who's putting out 4.77 significant strikes per minute. And by the way, his differential, 2.51. So he's outstriking him in the volume, but also absorbing so much less. He's a hard guy to hit with how much he throws. And remember, he's only had 5 UFC fights, most of them ending in the first round. He already has 3 knockdowns scored in his UFC fights. Matosh does not have that kind of power. He does have 1 knockdown scored. The issue is Matosh has also been knocked down 5 times. So you talk about it. As the fight goes and he's wearing down, those punches can build up again. With a guy like Quillen Salkid landing those shots. And in the wrestling, that's where Matosh, originally I thought this is his strong suit and this is where he should absolutely dominate. And he can, because he does have a control rate of 86% in clinch and ground time. We talk about 54 takedowns, 39% accuracy. That's not that kind of accuracy you want, but he is attempting 7 takedowns per 5 minutes. So he is aggressive in that notion, and we know that. And that could be, kind of like you said, his downfall. He may tire himself out trying to put that pressure, because Saul killed not exactly nobody when it comes to the ground. You know, you kind of see these prospects come up that are knocking people out, and you're like, oh, okay, they probably have no ground game. He's got a sneaky, decent ground game, only 59% control rate in clinching ground time, but he's also landed 10 takedowns, only 31% accuracy. But remember, those 10 takedowns are across only 5 UFC fights. So he's actually being extremely aggressive when necessary to get takedowns. So he is not scared to hit the ground. Will it matter in the first round? Maybe not, because Matosh may not get him out that fast, kind of like you talked about. I think this is a sneaky second round, third round type of situation where Salkild will prove eventually, hey, my punches are landing. And Salkild, 75% takedown defense. So he's proving he can hold his own in that area where we thought Gamrot would absolutely be able to take the fight. The model leans the young prospect, Quillen Salkid, tier 1. It loves him in the model. Like I said, there is that little caveat that he doesn't actually have enough cage time, but we're giving him a pass because we want to put him in the model. But 72% win probability, even if you knock it down a tick, his odds are only minus, well, here's the crazy part. I grabbed him yesterday.

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7: Just kind of goes out there and swings and hopes for the best, it seems like. Not highly accurate either, neither guy. 52% for Billy, only 40% accuracy for Diego, so he's not even landing very well. Both guys have been knocked down numerous times. Both guys have knockdowns. So kind of talking on that total with Kyle, it's there that one of these guys can be dropped, but are they good enough to get that done, right? Control rate as far as wrestling goes, I mean, 33% for Diego, Billy Q at 50%, so I guess he gets a nod there, but there's no takedown accuracies here. We're talking 30%, 25%, 61% defense, 58% defense. Like, there's nothing great that stands out for me. There's not you know, going through the numbers myself, I'm like, I'm not sure which side I love. There's not a side I love, and that's the issue. The other issue are the odds and where the model leans, because the model finds a way to get itself to Diego here, but it gives him kind of that tier five bad favorite for me, where it's just, it's only, and actually Kyle said it perfectly, I think you guys said it at the beginning, it feels like a coin flip fight, and my model sees it like a coin flip fight. I mean, we're talking 53% win probability. That's pretty much a coin flip from the model. And Diego's kind of just going up. He was minus 160. Now he's minus 180. It's not a side I like. If anything, I can see a way to get myself to the same side that Kyle's kind of leaning towards in finding a reason to just take a shot on Billy Q as the dog here. Currently, I have no play, but you're right. This could just be an ugly fight where it could just be ugly enough to get itself to a decision.
4: Like a barroom brawl, right? Hey, yeah. Stop fighting. The time has elapsed here, people.
7: Too stubborn.
4: Time to go home.
7: Yeah.
4: You're right. 15 minutes is up. Let's get out of here. That might be the way to go. It could be a sloppy one. And, yeah, right now, Rob, no play for me on the co-main event. But if you made me play it today, I could only play dog or pass on a Billy Q side here for the reasons that you laid out, and so did Kyle in the first segment of the show today. So we'll see where that number goes. If it keeps going up onto the Ferris, I'll absolutely be jumping back in on the Billy Q side. If you get me closer to $1.60 as a dog price here, that might be a green light special. And again, we talk about this a lot, people. The price does matter in where you might end up with. We've talked about this with Reed Kuhn for years, where the model might say one thing, and it prices itself out of the model. And I think that could happen with the Ferreira side here, where it just gets too juicy, and all of a sudden the model might actually go the other way and say the value is actually on the dog. So even though it might show that the percentage chance is better for the Ferreira side to win, not at the odds associated with it, people. So that's why, Rob, I think your model is so helpful for people to realize that before you blindly bet it, just because it might have a slight advantage to one side. The number might dictate whether or not that's the right side to play, if at all. Very quickly, because we're going to have some fun here at the end of the show with something we have never done before, I want to ask you about next week, very quickly, first blush at UFC 330. We have two title fights here that we're going to see. Islam Makhachev is going to be taking on Ian Machado-Gary. And we know on the women's side, Julian Robertson getting her shot at Mackenzie Dern. I got to just tell you what I've been hearing out there that gives me pause. And that's in the co-main event side. I love betting Julian Robertson. I love how tough she is. And also, by the way, we know that when it comes to BJJ, there's probably nobody better on the women's side than Mackenzie Dern. But Jillian's pretty darn good on the ground herself. And yet, our buddy, first strike veteran, Lou Finocchiaro, loves the Dern side here. And it's making me pause, Rob, because I want to bet the dog so badly in Julian Robertson. I can't wait till you run the numbers next week. But when you hear that from people we respect in the betting market, how much pause do you have? Because that does. It stops me dead in my tracks and makes me reevaluate my position.
7: It does give me a little bit of pause. Because you and I talked about it, I think, 2 weeks ago. You know, we were kind of already, you know, punching that ticket in for Julian Robertson to be on our betting slip. But I respect Lou, and I totally and, you know, I know he's probably already done his homework and research. And that does give me a little bit of pause, because that's not a small number on Mackenzie Dern either, minus 230. And, you know, I think until she won the title, you know, we kind of feel like she's kind of holding the belt, right? Just because there was, you know, a vacancy for the belt, and we kind of felt like, well, I guess. And, man, I really love the Jillian Roberts.

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14: We are back. First Strike here on VSiN. I'm your host, Dave Ross, and we're joined by Rob Moreno, El Modelo, as we do before we say goodbye in this edition. But look who's back on the show today. The one and only Kyle Anthony back in the program today. Kyle, great to have you back here on First Strike. We always appreciate your time. Before we break down this card here as we go back to UFC Vegas 120, back stateside, have you enjoyed these early morning Saturdays we've had here in the States the last couple of weeks?
15: Oh, I mean, it could be Baku, it could be somewhere in China, it could be

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10: The reason why I like it is the fact that I think that Elkins is going to get hurt. I think he's going to be wild. I think he's going to, there's going to be havoc. But we know without a doubt Elkins is going to shoot takedown. He's going to shoot. He's going to wrestle. You know, when he's hurt, it's pretty much what he does on autopilot. And that's really where I think Yadier has a good front choke series. He actually sells out for the guillotine multiple times. You know, they're going to be shooting for a takedown. And I think at 42 years old, for Elkin, he's going to shoot a very sloppy takedown. He has been very, very slow. Yes, he's hittable, but I think it's one of those maybe club and subs where it's going to be, hey, he's going to rock him, he's going to shoot desperately, and Yadier is going to go hunt for that.

0: 6.0 of their AI. 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
13: No team hotter than the Boston Red Sox right now. As we get into the middle of August, the Red Sox 27-3 in their past 30 games. Red Sox played arguably the best baseball game of the year on Thursday night. That was the 12-11 win over the White Sox in 13 innings. And on Friday night, Will Hill, the Red Sox put away the A's 13-1. So it's definitely a bet-on baseball team right now, talking about Boston. We could say the opposite about the A's, who are 7-33 in their past 40. So this gets us to the top game on the betting rotation on Saturday. A's and Red Sox jump against Bennett. A couple of lefties, and the Red Sox are minus 225, total of 9 at Fenway Park. Now, no matter what you think of Bennett, the starting pitcher for Boston, it takes a tremendous leap of faith to take the A's at 2-1. Yeah. And I don't think many bettors out there will. I think most bettors will just throw the Red Sox on a parlay pretty much every day and say, well, that's a free square, the way they're playing baseball right now.
14: Or even lay the 1-8.

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5: This is SportsCenter. I'm Nick DeLuca. Good Saturday morning. The Red Sox just keep on rolling. 0-2. Swinging a chopper towards short. Monasterio gloves. Throws to first. In time! The Red Sox are absolutely in swaggo. They've won 9 in a row. A brilliant start from Tolley. A homer from Duran set the tone. And the Red Sox demolished the Athletics 13-1.
6: WEEI on the call. What a start for Peyton Tolley. 6 innings, 1 earned, 14 strikeouts. The most in a game by an American League rookie over the last 50 years. Roger Clemens K'd 15 in August of 1984 against the Royals with the Red Sox. The only one better. Sox 27-3 over their last 30 games. 7th team in the last 100 years to have 27 or more wins in a 30-game span. 9 straight wins, the longest active streak in Major League Baseball. Pre-game, the A's parting ways with GM David Force. The team has lost 9 straight. They're 4-25 since July 3rd. Worst record in the majors over that span. Force spent 27 seasons with the organization, including the last 11 as GM. In the NFL, Titans offensive lineman Peter Skoronski signing a 4-year, $100 million extension with $88 million guaranteed, becoming the new highest-paid guard in the NFL. 11th overall pick by Tennessee back in 2023.
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8: I'm Nick DeLuca. Good Saturday morning. Better late than never for the Yankee Bats. Michael Kay on the Yes Network. Rice RBI single to tie with the Yankees down to their last out. They walk off the Braves in 10-3-2. Ryan McMahon winning it with a sack fly, snapping a 37-game losing streak when trailing by two or more runs in the ninth inning or later. It's their second win this season, first since April 13th against the Angels. Braves had won 94 straight when leading by two or more in the ninth. Max Fried, 6 1/3, shutout, 7 strikeouts in his first start against his former team, now has a 1.83 ERA in 4 starts since returning from the IL. In the NFL, training camps continuing across the league with preseason opening up next week. New era in Las Vegas. Max Crosby returning to the Raiders after a failed trade to the Ravens. Got in a scuffle with quarterback Kirk Cousins, head coach Clint Kubiak, on some physicality.
9: Yeah, that's training camp. You know, those are those two leaders of our team going at it. So that is part of camp. Obviously, you fight in the game, you throw a punch in the game, especially then you're out of the game. So we got to be smart, treat it like a game.
8: Elsewhere, Titans offensive lineman Peter Skoronski signing a 4-year, $100 million extension.
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0: I think I have told the story before, but maybe the most bizarre experience I've had as a writer was I was doing a Vontaze Burfict story when he was in the NFL. And my perspective on him was his reputation at Arizona State of being a really dirty player. And that hurt his draft status. Like, he was not a first rounder because of that. And I went to interview him after he made the Pro Bowl. And I interviewed him. I went to Frisco, Texas, and it was his girlfriend's parents' house. And if you've ever seen the movie Boogie Nights, there's that scene where they're at the drug dealer's house, and the guy's throwing the firecrackers, and they're playing Sister Christian, you know, that song. It was kind of like that. Like, he and I were sitting on these like pleather, like sectional couches, and the whole interior of the house was like white marble, and there was a water fountain. And his girlfriend, who was very nice, came walking through like in a bikini, and then some old lady went through on a hover round, and at some point somebody started playing a piano down the hallway, and the whole time I'm doing this interview with Burfict, we each have a little chihuahua on our lap. It was the weirdest damn interview I've ever done in my life. And it was.
1: That sounds like The Hangover 2. Sounds like a sequel to The Hangover.
0: But it was like we were in like a Bond villain's lair. You know what I mean? Like, it was just it was a strange. But the interview was great. I mean, he was so good. But it was weird. It was just. But when the older lady, and I'm not sure who she belonged to, but she came riding through all of a sudden in the hover, and no one acknowledged it. Like, he and I are talking about, we're watching old clips of him making hits, and we're talking about, you know, field of vision and, you know, all the peripheral vision on, you know, how to make plays.
1: Was this
0: all
1: pre sudden, or post Antonio Brown?
0: This was pre.
1: Okay.
0: Yeah, and she goes riding through the house, and no one acknowledged it. Like, that was the part. It was like, I'm like, is nobody going to, like, acknowledge the fact that this woman just rode through here? I'm pretty sure she's in a bathrobe. It was the strangest damn one-hour interview of my life. But it was a good story. What's the weirdest interview you ever did? I've never asked you that question.
1: Oh, man, I'd have to give that more thought than a spontaneous answer.
0: Was it on the skyscraper with Ronaldo?
1: I mean, I get weird. It was only weird because it was 109 degrees outside, quite literally 109 degrees outside. And Ronaldo walked out on the veranda in this Nike ski parka. And it was the hottest day on record in Shanghai, China, in 145 years. And I'm like, what the hell is he wearing?
0: Yeah.
1: And, you know, and then, like, we won him immediately, and he sat down with us for, like, 50 minutes, which was wild.
0: Yeah. Well, just so you know, on the veranda on the hottest day in 100 years in Shanghai, talking to Ronaldo in a ski park, I don't know what your measuring stick is for weird interviews, but
1: they have a riverfront thing called the Bund, and I was doing a Sports Center live shot, and I have this screenshot. This guy walked through the live shot and just threw the bird in my face.
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1: You know, the thing he's missing right now is the continuity. 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
7: 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I'm Ruth Baum-Biggis. It's time for our monthly Ask the Expert episode, where we tackle the issues shaping the nonprofit sector with some of its most respected leaders. Today, we're joined by none other than Dr. Philanthropy himself, Jeffrey Byrne, founder of the powerhouse fundraising firm Byrne Pawlowski. We're going to dive into the newly released Giving USA, the annual report on philanthropy in the United States. It's the nation's most trusted source of charitable giving. Produced through research by the Lilly School of Philanthropy at Indiana University in collaboration with the Giving USA Foundation, the report offers a comprehensive look at charitable giving across the country for 2025. And here's the headline. Americans donated an incredible $607.2 billion to charity last year. It's a 3% increase when you adjust for inflation. But what do those numbers really mean? And which areas saw growth? Where are their challenges? And most importantly, what can nonprofits learn from this report as they plan their fundraising strategies? Dr. Philanthropy, let's jump in and make sense of the data.
8: Well, thank you, Ruth, and it's good to see you, and it's good to be here. I'm very excited to announce that giving crossed $600 billion, that $600 billion threshold, for the first time in the history of giving. In 2024, giving was approximately $592 billion, and this past year it rose to $617.2 billion, which in real dollars versus inflation-adjusted dollars that you mentioned, in real dollars, which I use my real checkbook in real dollars, it grew by 5.7%. So we are very excited about that for this year. It is 2025 does represent the largest overall year in absolute giving in dollars. So we're very excited about that. Overall, you know, the charitable philanthropic sector is 2% of gross domestic product. And right before the session started with you and me today, I looked up what our overall gross domestic product dollars are in the United States. And we are a $30.7 trillion machine, the United States of America, in its economic power. And if we look at 2% of that coming from overall charity, That represents a very large segment of our overall domestic gross domestic product. We also know that about 10 to 12% of overall gross domestic product comes from the nonprofit sector as well. So, you know, the nonprofit sector is about $3 trillion, or triple what Elon Musk has as a trillionaire. So that puts it into some perspective when we think about this, that, you know, America or the world has its first trillionaire, and that is a big deal. But philanthropy is about overall gross domestic product from charity is about $3 trillion as well. So we're very excited about that. There are two subsectors, and I'm sure we're going to talk about some of the subsectors that are represented in the overall $617 billion of giving. But in two subsectors, we saw giving grow over to $100 billion or over $100 billion. One sector was giving to religion. And giving to religion, when I started out in fundraising 38 years ago, Ruth, in 1988, giving to religion accounted for 50% of overall gifts to charity by Americans. This past year, it's down to 23%. So over the last 38 years, basically, we've dropped from 50% of Americans giving to religion to 23% of Americans giving to religion. So you can see that religious giving, while still the number one sector that Americans are giving to with $151 billion, that sector is decreasing significantly. Every year it erodes by some 5%+. If we look at the other sector that reached $100 billion in giving last year, it was human services. So we know that human services took an uptick during COVID in 2020 and 2021, and it has remained very strong since then.
7: What do you attribute to the drop in the religious sector, although very significant? What is your take on that? What do you hear from the scientists out there?
8: Well, overall, you know, there's a younger group of age bracket of Generation Z or X or even millennials that don't have the same attachment to religious giving and attendance of religious institutions as perhaps the baby boom generation, which I represent. So, you know, when your butts aren't in the seat in a religious organization, you normally are not going to be giving to that religious organization or to your church, your parish, your synagogue, or your mosque. So, first of all, attendance. Second, I think the demographics of the age groupings, as we mentioned, I think that that is a reason that giving has slowed down. It certainly has slowed down overall. It's certainly not going to be ticking up. And, you know, human services and probably education, which was the third subsector that was the largest, those education and human services, if you total those up, those are nearly 30% of overall giving last year.
7: Can you talk a little bit about the what I call the pie that this report has puts out, so you get a really illustrative look at it and where the big pieces of the pie are in terms of generosity? You know, where is that giving coming from?
8: Well, that's a really good question, and I'm glad you asked that, because we know that last year giving from individuals was basically 64% of overall gifts. So if we take every $1 that was given to charity of the $617 billion, every dollar 64 cents.

0: is given to by individuals. That's you and me, Ruth, and other individuals in America who are unbelievably generous. If we look at foundations, they gave 19 cents of every dollar, or 19% overall giving. It was above $100 billion of giving, like giving to religion and giving to human services was, but giving by giving to foundations, by foundations was $117 billion. And if we look at that over a 5-year period, it's growing by about 7.5% each year, which is very significant. And that tells me that high net worth individuals, high net worth families who have significant assets are taking advantage of the IRS laws and creating donor advised funds. They're creating foundations and they're creating other vehicles for giving, which is very positive. Overall, the $617 billion religious giving was 10 cents of every dollar. And that grew very significantly last year, grew by 20% over 2024. And we can't precisely say why giving to bequests was 20% up last year, except we have two thoughts. Number one, people are planning better in their estates for charitable gifts, and that is true. People do, families do, individuals do plan their charitable giving in their estates, and we're very happy about that if that continues. Also, we know that very large estates that have very large bequests to charity are normal in an overall bequest year. So we don't know exactly which one of those, if it's estate planning by average Americans is making part of that increase, or if it's a few large gifts to charity. It'll take about a year to understand that through analysis of IRS records. And the last giving to by Americans was by corporations, and they gave approximately 7 cents of every dollar, or $43 billion. And that was about a 3% increase over 2024. And that's about the average of 5 to 7 cents of every dollar is coming from corporations. And corporations normally give during a good economy. And inflation was only 2.7% last year. And corporate profits and corporate growth was significant. So a 3% uptick is a modest uptick, which I believe is a good thing for corporate giving.
1: You mentioned a couple of minutes ago, donor advised funds, DAFs, and that there seems to be tremendous growth in that area. What do you attribute that to? You were talking about families are planning bequests, but is it becoming easier to do a donor advised fund? Are there more opportunities to create that at different price points? And by price point, I mean by it's $1,000 to get in, you know, to create a DAF versus, let's say, $10,000 to create a DAF with an organization.
0: That's right. Well, you're going to make available the infographic to our listeners from Giving USA 2026. And if I look at Giving USA 2026 dollars, I see where public giving to public society benefit organizations like your United Ways, your United Jewish Appeals, Catholic, perhaps Catholic Charities, all those, and giving to donor advised funds are considered giving to public society benefit. That was up 11% over last year. It represented $72 billion. So, you know, overall, that's 11% of giving. So what that tells me is that savvy donors through tax planning are utilizing community foundations and other private foundations unable to create donor advised funds and take many times complicated financial instruments or privately held companies and creating from those charitable profits to then put into donor advised funds to then give away to nonprofits. And, you know, we've seen that donor advised funds have been a growing sector overall the last 38 years I've been involved in fundraising. And we will continue to see that because the tax laws are very favorable to donors who have complicated assets and want to disperse of those and create some charitable dollars to give away as well.
1: Well, I know we've had on Casey Cares some folks with the Greater Kansas City Community Foundation. We've had a conversation about DAFs and how it's really a great tool if you're able to do it. So would encourage our viewers and listeners to check that out if you're, you know, looking at your giving and other ways to maybe utilize that as a tool to do that. We're talking with Dr. Philanthropy, Jeffrey Byrne of Byrne Philosophy, and we're trying to unwrap and look into the data of the recent Giving USA report. There's been growth overall. Is there any area where there's shrinking? And if so, where is that?
0: The Giving to Foundations, while it was very significant last year and it was 19 cents of every dollar, Giving to Foundations did decrease by about 16% overall in 2025. However, the one sector that we find giving by bequests, we're finding that wealth transfer that we've talked about in philanthropy for the last 20 to 30 years of anywhere from $35 to $100 trillion, is that wealth transfer is now estimated at around $120 trillion over the next 20 to 25 years. And if we look at that, we are hoping, and indications in research and giving are coming in, that there could be about a $20 trillion transfer of the $120 trillion. $20 trillion of that could transfer into charities. So that could almost triple the amount of giving by Americans over the next 20, 25 years if that does come about. And we are seeing an uptick in bequest giving. So just like we saw an uptick of 20% this year in bequest giving, will we continue to see that over the next 20, 25 years as Americans transfer $120 trillion to family members and to charity?
1: That's mind-boggling.
0: It is.
1: Those numbers are just so big. Corporate giving was not a woohoo, look at it go. Mm-hmm. It's one of the smallest growth areas. What's happening with corporations then? Why is that not, you know, there's more success out there, more money. So why aren't we seeing growth there in any kind of a sizable amount?
0: Well, in 2025, corporate giving reached $43 billion. That is the most corporate giving that we've ever seen in the history of giving, since we are at $617 billion overall. And we did see a 3% increase over 2025 this past year. My thoughts are that corporations really are meant to profit shareholders, and a benefit of having a corporation and being a generous community member is charitable giving. But that's not their purpose. You know, their purpose is to return value to shareholders. So it's always been a goal of charities to try to raise corporate giving by the very large corporations to at least 5% of pre-tax profits. And if they were able to do that and adhere to that, then we would see corporate giving very much more than we actually do. However, studies have shown that we are not reaching that anywhere near that. And thus, you know, corporate giving, while is an important sector, and for many organizations that might be doing a special event or a major underwriting, a corporation is a very visible institution to go after for a fundraising gift or fundraising investment. But we know that those are the smallest overall dollars that are given. And also corporations plan their giving and they budget their giving. And starting in late summer or early fall, many corporations are looking to their 2027 budget. So for our listeners and viewers that are in the fundraising areas, that as they plan for 2027 calendar year, you might start reaching out to corporations and getting on their 2027 budget, especially if you have a 3 to 5 year history of corporate giving within your overall philanthropic portfolio.
1: It's not reflected in this report, but it will be interesting next year to take a look at this. You know, the United States has been blessed, for the most part, to have the World Cup, and what an opportunity that was. And communities really have stepped forward, as Kansas City has done so. What do you think that impact will be as we then come back and look at 2026? Will that adjust anything? Because there's been big philanthropic dollars spent supporting, you know, those lifts in all these communities. What's your take?
0: My take is that there was a bunch of hype about World Cup coming to the United States, and that the hype might not equal the returns that we will see. We know that FIFA, being the international organization overseeing World Cup and world soccer, is rather corrupt. And so, you know, according to articles in the New York Times, they have been able to gouge Americans of high ticket prices and also fans of World Cup teams around football teams around the world. They've been able to gouge them for international visitors coming to the United States. Have we seen a significant corporate underwriting? Absolutely, we've seen that. And that might be a reflection of a small uptick in giving for 2026. But I'm a bit skeptical, as you can see from some of the thoughts I have. And so I'll be interested to see if that is a significant factor when we look at our 2026 dollars.
1: Well, let's go back to the numbers we know right now, and that's in 2025 was not a major election year. Do you think that made any difference? This year will be with midterms. Does it really matter in terms of how people give and where increases are, et cetera?
0: Well, if we think about giving to political campaigns by Americans, by political action committees, and by dark political action committees and dark money as well, we see that Americans give, as reported through the federal FEC, and the Federal Elections Commission, that giving every 4 years for presidential elections is probably going to be between $20 and $30 billion. And that's a lot of money, $20 to $30 billion. But
1: yes,
0: if you take that 3 to 5 years also, and you think of charitable giving being at $600 billion or more, we're going to have nearly $3 trillion given to charity, while $30 billion is given to political campaigns. So you can see where the charitable sector and charities really don't have an excuse that its money is given to political campaigns versus to charitable giving. The numbers just don't come out like that. And if we look historically at giving you

0: say, we see that presidential election years, there is a spike in giving, obviously, to political campaigns, but that does not take away from giving to charities. And during political election, presidential election years, which won't be for 2.5 years in the United States, we see giving still increasing in those years that we have, that we reelect or we elect a president.
1: Well, looking at all these kind of high points, and again, we will share the kind of at a glance document for our followers. What does this mean for like nonprofits in Kansas City? What do we take away from having a report in this kind of data? How do we use it?
0: Well, I think this is an excellent question because, you know, this is the nerdish side and the science side of fundraising. And this is the mathematical side of fundraising. And I believe these numbers are important because directors of developments and CEOs should reflect these numbers and should provide these numbers to educate their board members and also their donors. I think the importance of how to utilize that is to overlay the numbers. 63% came from individuals, another 19 cents came from foundations, and 7 cents came from corporations. Look at your overall giving to your nonprofit and determine money that is given by individuals, by foundations, and by corporations. And see if you are reflective of the 64% given by individuals, the 19% given by foundations, or the 17%. You can then understand how you are adjusting to your to overall giving in the United States. You also could think about the uniqueness of your organization and how that your unique organization that might rely much more on foundation giving or giving by corporations, and how you might want to diversify that and create a larger giving by individual program. So I think that there are some analysis that a nonprofit needs to do, and then they need to take the analysis and create an action plan that is going to best suit their organization. We've worked with organizations over the years that have, you know, 80% of their charitable dollars are coming from foundations. Well, that's a different type of nonprofit than we see in education giving, where mm-hmm. educational giving is going to definitely supersede the 64% of individual giving. So I think it depends on the sector and it depends on the specific nonprofit, but you can model and determine how you want to grow or reduce your size of different categories by using Giving USA. That's the goodness of this tool that it represents for a nonprofit.
1: And the Lilly School does some other breakdowns of giving as well. I think it's a wonderful resource for nonprofits to go. I didn't attend Indiana. I didn't attend the Lilly School, so I'm not pushing it for that reason, but I've just found there's lots of interesting information that's available so that you can really take a deep dive or put it under a microscope and kind of think about your own nonprofit and where to go and what to look at. What should we be on the lookout for next year in just the moment or two we have left?
0: I think the moment or two we have left is going to be how Americans are feeling about the economy in 2027. And I think we'll understand that a little more through the fall elections when we have midterm elections in November of 2026, which, you know, Ruth, is only like 3.5 months away. And so we're going to understand how Americans are feeling about our political system, and then that will reflect, I think, the outlook on some giving by Americans in 2027. So I'm going to look first to see how the election results are and how Americans post-voting are feeling about the economy. And if they feel good about the economy and the direction of the country, then I think we'll see an uptick in giving. I think if they're depressed and we see voting numbers down and we see that the voters in post-voting surveys say that they don't have confidence in the economy, that we might see a bumpy economy in 2027 and a bumpy charitable giving cycle in 2027. So I am, however, optimistic that Americans are going to turn out plentifully, regardless if you're red or blue. I hope you vote. And I hope that the surveys that we see post-election are positive about the outlook of the economy. And I think that will reflect very well in 2026 giving then.
1: Dr. Philanthropy, thank you as always for unwrapping it for us and digging in and giving us such great advice and your wisdom.
0: Thank you, Ruth.
1: Thank you for joining us for Casey Cares. And this segment was brought to you by the Ewing Marion Kauffman Foundation, www.kauffman.org. 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Thank you for joining us. I'm Casey Cares.
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1: 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I'm Ruth Baum-Biggis. More than 500,000 children pass through U.S. foster care system each year. In Kansas alone, about 6,000 children are in foster care, giving the Sunflower State one of the highest entry rates in the nation. In neighboring Missouri, nearly 13,000 children are in foster care on any given day. Behind those numbers are young people facing uncertainty, loss, challenges most of us can hardly imagine, but there are organizations stepping up to make sure these teens know they are seen, valued, and worthy of hope. That's where Care Package Inbound comes in. This five-year-old nonprofit is dedicated to restoring dignity and hope to teens in the foster care system through thoughtful care packages and meaningful connections that remind them that they matter. How did this mission begin, and what impact is it having on young people throughout our region? And how can our community help foster teens and younger children as they navigate some of life's toughest circumstances? Joining us today is Care Package Inbound co-founder Chris Youngdale. Chris is going to talk about the organization, what they're doing, and how a simple act of kindness can make a profound difference in a young person's life. Chris, welcome to Casey Cares. We're so glad to have you here.
3: Yeah, thank you, Ruth. I'm excited to be here. Your intro makes it sound like we've got a lot of work to do, and we do. It's a lot of teens. It's a lot of youth. Wow.
1: Well, it is big and good stuff. I do want to correct myself. It is not just teens. You all cover any child in foster care, but we'll dive into particulars and all of that. So how did this idea even start?
3: Yeah, so it started Jessica Sylvie, co-founder, and I, back in 2019, started chit-chatting about what could we do to make a difference. And on her side, she had a daycare at the time. And actually, my youngest, I have three boys, and my youngest was, we were looking for daycare for him.

0: and found her daycare and kind of started a connection. And on her side, she would see kids come in. She kind of did emergency placement and had a decent amount of foster kids temporarily come in and stay with her or just for the day for the daycare. And she would see them come in with nothing or very little and hear stories. And on her heart, it was kind of like, man, like there's got to be an organization out there that does something to provide necessities, right, for kids entering foster care. And so she started doing some research and couldn't find anyone, especially nobody local in the Kansas City area that was doing what we were doing. And kind of like your intro, like, you know, it said, like, there are so many in Kansas. There are so many in Missouri. Just locally, the amount just kind of felt overwhelming of, I don't even think we're going to be able to hit those numbers. And so she sort of put it on pause. And then when she and I met, I had just had a heart for the same thing. It was like, man, like, we can do something to make a difference. And so between the both of us, we kind of put our heads together and came up with Care Package Inbound and started building backpacks, 48-hour emergency backpacks that had all of the essentials in it. So that kind of started back in 2019, but really didn't start providing backpacks to the community until closer to 2021.
1: Well, I want to remind everybody, just in case you forgot, we had a pandemic in there in between.
0: Yeah,
1: and actually, it sounds like, too, as you were coming out to actually put this in an organized nonprofit sense, we were still kind of in that era. So can you talk a little bit about trying to form your nonprofit and why you chose to go a nonprofit route to do this?
0: Yeah, well, because we're not in it for the money. I mean, that was really the biggest thing, is it wasn't like, hey, this is a way that we can jump in and make some money. This was seeing a need, and so we felt like the nonprofit space just made a lot more sense from that standpoint. And we really wanted it as much as possible to be a community rallying around a cause. And I believe that that happens more in that nonprofit space, where people can say, I need to be a part of making a difference and doing something that impacts generations and current and future. And so, yeah, that was a big push for the why the nonprofit space specifically. But to your point with the pandemic, Ruth, like, that was actually, I mean, just an awful time in U.S. history, in the world history, right? But it gave us the ability to have a dream, birth a dream, and we were kind of given this, well, we can't really easily, like, launch it in terms of getting communities and groups together to build the backpacks. We can't really get them out into the space right now. So we were able to actually use that time of kind of isolation to create videos of awareness, to ask questions to the community, and to do our research and getting the groundwork really laid so that we could launch it. And we had, I mean, millions of responses on platforms like TikTok and Instagram and Facebook of asking current and former foster youth and parents, social workers, therapists, doctors, anybody that we could ask, what do you think would be needed to be in a backpack where it's actually used? There are organizations, I'll just say this, there are incredible organizations in the U.S. that do something similar to what Care Package Inbound does, but a lot of times they're just packed with kind of random items. And what we see and what we heard in our feedback in our research phase was that a lot of social workers were going in, having to open up the backpacks, take out a bunch of items that couldn't be in there for various reasons. It could be safety. It could just be it's not quite appropriate to be giving to a foster youth. There's various reasons in there. And they would take it out. And then the backpack was kind of left with next to nothing, or they would have to go out and buy things using their own funds to fill the backpack. And at that point, they just decided, we're just not going to use them. And it actually became more work. We wanted to be the difference where we're not adding work, but we are taking away and providing, you know, more time, providing something that they don't have to go in and take anything out. They can just grab it off of the shelf and actually know it's going to be used and it has the essentials in it.
1: Well, I want to dig into what goes into the backpacks, how do you do that, but I want to take a step back for a moment and talk about foster children, just so that our audience totally understands what these kiddos are dealing with, so they understand the need for the backpack. Maybe you can share a little bit, because you've done so much research into those needs.
0: Yeah, so a lot of times, in Kansas and Missouri specifically, a lot of times the reason that a child or a teen enters foster care is neglect, actually. Mm-hmm. And so that's incredibly unfortunate. It's a hard thing to be able to even comprehend and to even say out loud. But it is the reality of the situation where we are, and actually in a broad part of the United States as well. And so what does that mean? Well, that means that they're essential needs are not typically being met. So they may not have more than the change of clothes on their back, or it could be a situation where they're having a hard time at home and they're picked up by a police officer or a social worker from their school, and they are not given an opportunity to go home and actually get some of their belongings before they enter care. And so many times what we see is somebody will enter into one of the agencies, one of the foster care agencies, in kind of waiting for placement, and they have nothing with them apart from maybe their school backpack, if they're picked up from school, or just the clothes on their back, and they're just waiting to be placed. So they're entering into care with nothing that they can call their own, no change of clothes, no essentials. And so this is a big gap in the process, and so this is a big reason why we kind of met that need and provided the backpacks themselves. And so there's actually a story that I share a lot at events that I think just gives a great picture into the why we do what we do. And a social worker had shared this story with us. And it was of a little boy who got picked up actually by law enforcement. And pretty traumatic event to be pretty young. Here's a cop and, you know, putting you in the back of a cop car and transporting you somewhere. Pretty traumatic experience, just that by itself, but then also being taken away from everything that you know and not knowing where you're going. And the little boy actually had an accident in the back of the cop car and had wet his pants and showed up to the social worker's office, and unfortunately with wet clothes. And a lot of times they're not going to have the supplies necessary to just provide something that fits that child, something that they can give that has all of the essentials. And but this time they were able to do that. They were actually able to say, hey, like, you know, what's your size? Like, can I get you a change of clothes? Grabbed a backpack that was created for his size with everything that a little boy would need in it. Gave him the backpack. He went into the restroom, changed his clothes into dry clothes, came back out. And one of the items that we have is a blanket. He grabbed the blanket and went on a chair and curled up and actually fell asleep with the blanket. And that's just like such an incredible story shared with us that really, I think, kind of showcases the need, but also, you know, the ability to be able to just invest in a child is, man, that's super cool.
1: So we're talking with Chris Youngdale. He's co-founder of Care Package Inbound. Let's dig into how this works. How do you assemble these backpacks? Where does the stuff come from? All the key nuts and bolts.
0: Yeah. So, I mean, like I said, it's very research. And so we're very particular about the items that we put in our backpack. And I can dive into it, like every item specifically. I could tell you why behind every single item.
1: Well, give us an example, maybe of, and if there's big differences between like teens and I would say younger children, you know, elementary.
0: Yes, for sure. So there are some differences. For example, like a younger backpacks are going to have stuffed animals in it, where a teen may not care to have a tiny little rabbit in a backpack or a teddy bear or something. And so they're going to be age appropriate for sure. They're going to have all of the hygienic items in it. So toothbrush, toothpaste, a toothbrush carrier even, right? So something, a tube to be able to put it in to protect it, shampoo, body wash, soap, everything there for, we're going to have women products, healthcare products as well for the older teen girls. And so like makeup removers in there, like period packs, all of that's going to be in the teen girl side of it, which we think is really, really important, even with instructions on like how to use the items, because that education is not always there. We're going to have, we're going to make sure that we have items that are not like super form fitting. So we want you to always feel comfortable no matter where you are. We're going to have a change of clothes. We're going to have pajamas in there. We're going to have blankets in there. And we have comfort items. We actually did a bunch of research on like fidget toys and like what type of toys are going to be really good to be able to have in there in various ages. And so we have a lot of variety of fidget toys in there, or like crossword puzzles or coloring books and journals, different things like that. So we've got a lot of items actually that are in the backpack, and the way that we assemble them actually is usually through organizations, like companies that will get together and say, hey, we want to impact the community. So what we're going to do is we're going to provide the funds for the items. So then what we'll do is we'll take the funds, we'll go buy all of the items that are necessary, because we don't do anything used in our backpacks. Everything is brand new. Everything's very specific and, like I said, researched on what we want to be in there. So we, if somebody wanted to buy specific items, we could send you a link of here's the items that we would want in the backpack that we would actually use, but everything is new. And so we'll buy the items, we'll take it to the organization, and we'll do like a team building event. So we'll set everything up. The team will come in from the company. We'll explain the process, and we want to make sure that we're always packing with intentionality, packing with purpose. In fact, we have a podcast named Packed with Purpose. We can get into that later. And so they assemble everything, and then we take it all, provide it to the social workers, to the drop points. So we can do it that way, or we can do it where a company sometimes or an individual will say, hey, we want to donate X amount of money. We don't need anything. We don't want to pack anything. You can use those funds however you want. And typically what we'll do is we'll take those funds, buy items, and then host a public packing event where anybody can come to that and pack a backpack for a foster youth.
1: That is very cool.
0: It's a lot of fun.
1: Very cool. So where do the backpacks come from? Do you buy them? Are they donated from companies brand new, or how do you access that?
0: Yes. Yeah, I so wish. If you know anybody that wants to donate a bunch of backpacks that are brand new, I mean, please let me know. But no, up to this point, actually, we've been buying them. And so that is part of the cost. An average backpack, actually, to give you an example, an average backpack cost us about $75 to build. So these are not inexpensive backpacks. Again, quality is a big deal. We're actually in a research phase right now for infant backpacks as well. Something that we've seen that's a little heartbreaking, but we've gotten the feedback for is, hey, we'll have a new teen mom that's in foster care, and we'll be able to provide a backpack to the teen mom, but then we don't have anything to provide the newborn. And so we've been doing a lot of research on what does it take to provide, because there's a lot of regulations on that too, to be able to provide all of the necessities for a newborn. And we hope, we're praying that we launch that by the end of this year, start of 2027 is our goal, to be able to launch the infant backpacks. But those are right now, per research, are $100 per backpack there. The cost is a little bit more. So it's not a cheap venture, but it's needed, and we're okay with the sacrifice.
1: So how do you fund all this?
0: We fund it through organizations, through grants. So we are able to get a couple grants. We are doing our best to be able to grow that effort too. I think that that's going to be something that will really allow us to move to the next level in supplying the needs. And so we're going through individual businesses. We're going through individuals as well. So we have some people that can jump onto our website and donate, you know, one time a month. So a monthly donation if they want to do it, or a one-time donation. And we've got a good amount of people that are willing to do that. So we're funding it mainly through businesses, through individuals, and grants.

0: And the website? Please give it a plug.
1: Yeah, no problem. It's simple. It's carepackageinbound.com, and you can go on there and see how the backpacks are built. We actually just launched a fun feature on there where you can build your own backpack. So you can actually, there's a section in there, and you can go and you can say, I want to build one for this specific gender and this age, and you just simply click on that backpack, and you can buy it. And then we'll get all of the items at our warehouse, and we'll be able to assemble it and get it to whoever actually needs it, whatever organization is needing it at the time.
0: So do you have a lot that are built and stored at your warehouse just waiting?
1: We do not have – we are actually behind. And so we are back-ordered right now. And people are waiting on backpacks. Organizations are waiting on backpacks. We've actually seen some incredible growth. And so that's been really exciting. And also at the same time, my co-founder is always texting me, and she's always like, Chris, we have zero backpacks at the warehouse. Like, and I was like, that's amazing. Well, for one, because they're being used, right? So like teens and kids are actually receiving the backpacks, and like they're doing their intended purpose. And that is so cool. And yet at the same time, there's this feeling of, oh my gosh, like we need more. And so our warehouse is pretty empty at the time. But we've seen, like, in 2024, I'll give you an example, we were able to build 300 backpacks, which it, at the time was just, like, that's amazing. Like, we loved it. 2025, we built around 600, almost 700, actually, backpacks. And so far this year in 2026, we are we're close to 1,800 backpacks, all the way to 2,000, a little over 2,000 backpacks. And so the growth in just the past 3 years has been incredible to be part of, but there's still a need. Our goal is that we would be able to have a backpack allocated to every single youth entering the foster care system in the Kansas City greater area. And so we're needing around 6,000, 7,000 backpacks a year to be able to hit those numbers.
0: So what's the disconnect there, that you don't have enough folks packing or money to buy, or is it a combination of things?
1: I think that there's not a shortage of folks that want to pack. Actually, it's a great question. We're getting emails all the time of, when's your next public packing event? Like, how can I get involved? And that is so honoring to hear that feedback. Like, people want to make a difference. So that's not the gap at all. The gap really comes down to funding. In the nonprofit space, I think that's the story that most usually say.
0: Right.
1: And it's just finding the right individuals that are willing to kind of back and be part of the change that we want to be able to see in this area. So funding becomes the thing that slows that down, because we do not go into debt for anything. We're not going to take out loans on anything. And we're not, we don't actually take a paycheck at all. I don't take a paycheck at all. Like, it's not something that every single penny goes towards backpacks. And so this is something that is, 100% funded, but we're not going to build something until we have the money.
0: And how do you distribute them? I mean, you're not showing up in a police car, I would assume, and saying, here we are.
1: Honestly, that would be pretty incredible. And so, I mean, it would obviously, some hard stories may be coming with that, but it would be pretty cool to be on the front line to be able to just provide these backpacks to those who need it. But we have incredible partners, and actually we have what we call distribution points, and we've been able to grow those distribution points. So those are various police departments, actually, that are we work with that actually house it, because they're a lot of times on the front line for this.
0: Right.
1: So police departments are going to house that, and then social care offices as well are going to house those. So we have about 23 distribution points, and actually one of those is Children Mercy Hospital. Mm-hmm. And in the downtown location, and we're looking to actually grow that as well. We would love our backpacks in more of the Children's Mercy hospitals. And as we continue to build the infant backpacks, I think that's going to be something that's a little bit more readily available. But we want our backpacks anywhere that a child entering the system will be first. So that could be a hospital, that could be a police station, that could be a social care office. We want

0: So it sounds like you need donors, you need workers, financial donors, and product donors, even.
1: Oh, gosh, that would be amazing. That's actually something, that's a big part of my research right now, actually, is trying to find organizations that are willing to donate the product itself. Mm-hmm. And if we can get the cost of the backpack down to your point, that's awesome that you bring that up. Because if we can get the cost of the product down, well, we can build more, right? And now All of a sudden, $75, maybe that builds three backpacks versus one. And that would be an incredible blessing. So, yes, that is a hope. Yes, so financial donors to be able to build or product donors.
0: I know one of the things that we have talked about in prepping for the show is that you actually had this really broad mission and you kind of pulled it in. Can you talk about that for a minute or two and what that was like?
1: Absolutely. Yeah. So when we first launched, I think like many organizations, we just had dreams upon dreams upon dreams. And that's not a bad thing. Like that's not if you're an organization that just has grand dreams, keep dreaming, please. Like somebody needs to. But what we found with our organization is that we grew pretty quickly right away with having our hands in a lot of different areas. And what that did is just stretched us really thin because we're a small team, you know, a very small team. And so to be able to do everything that we wanted. So, for example, we actually started an aging out program. This is talk about a need. Please, if you are somebody on here that has a heart for foster youth, look into aging out programs and invest in that space. Our heart is that we could get back to investing in that because that is such a great need. We also took donations from all over. We would get so many packages. It was incredible to see just the response from individuals for what we called a foster care closet or foster closet. And so we would get used clothes, gently used clothes, some of them not so gently used, but that's all right. We got a lot of clothes in, and we would spend hours, days going through these clothes and trying to get them sorted and to open up a space so that foster families could come in. And at little to no cost, just go through the clothes and get what they needed. And that was a full-time job, and that was a lot of work. And so we actually partnered with an organization, an agency in town called KVC, and we actually donated what we estimated to be probably about maybe 20-ish tons of clothes to them and said, hey, we have this dream of starting a foster closet. We don't have the capacity to continue with that. And they were like, I think we do. I think we can start it. So we donated the largest U-Haul that we could find, packed to the top, including, I think we had two or three minivans packed to the brim with clothes. We brought it all to their office and dropped it all off so that they could actually take that and run with it. So we had the aging out, we had the foster closet, and we had care package inbound, the backpacks kind of all going at the same time. We were actually registered in every single state in the U.S. too, so we were trying to ship out bags to every state in the U.S., that just became a logistical nightmare to be able to do that with how small we were at the time. And so after Jess and I kind of talked about it, we said, you know, I think that we see some incredible growth, and at the time it was pretty scary because we had this momentum going, and we kind of felt, though, we need to pull back and do one thing really, really well, and when we do that one thing really, really well and we've got that firm foundation, then maybe we can start exploring some of these other things in the dream, but let's pull back. And that was kind of scary because of the momentum we had. Like, are we going to lose the momentum completely and just going to have to shut down because nobody cares anymore? And that just wasn't the case. Us actually pulling back and just focusing on the 48-hour emergency backpacks is exactly what we needed to do. So, yeah, a little scary, but the right call.
0: Well, congrats to you for recognizing that and doing that. Again,

0: 20-1.
1: Yeah.
0: And that number is way gone now.
2: Now what is it, 20-1?
0: I think somewhere 20-1, somewhere in that
2: ballpark. Way gone. I just started thinking about it today because the Brewers overcame, and the Cubs all of a sudden are the closest they've been in 2 months.
0: And
2: the
0: Brewers played each other 7 times.
2: Yeah, they got a lot of games to go. And by the way, the Skubal trade blocks the Brewers, but it blocks the Brewers for the Cubs, too, in the division.
0: Right.
2: I mean, you could argue the Cubs had the best trade deadline, the Brewers had the worst. 1:30.
0: Yeah.
2: You could make that argument.
0: I mean, look, I'm always one to be excited about a ginger. So Dustin May going to Milwaukee was a good thing for Team Ginger. And he pitched well in his debut. But, yeah, I mean, Chris Rose, you know, cut a promo flipping out about it. I like Chris Rose, and I was like, yeah, there's some valid points. But, I mean, the article came out this week from Rosenthal how they tried and it wasn't.
2: They were the Dodgers and them were the only two teams that really.
0: Right.
2: If you look at it, nobody else really tried.
0: Why did that trade? My question here, and I know it has nothing to do with gambling for today, and we'll get to that on the other side, but why did the Tigers make the trade on Saturday? Did they feel like that was the best thing? I understand taking that deal, but why did they take it on Saturday as opposed to trade deadline Monday?
2: It's interesting.
0: That's the question.
2: It's interesting. I can't give you a good answer, but I'll tell you this: in of the three teams that are chasing the White Sox in this, I fear the Tigers right now.
0: Yeah,
2: and that 7-1 that was there a week and a half ago is not there. You can still get them at like 3-1 to make the playoffs, which you could win both tickets. I'm not in on the Indians, and if the Twins win this division, I'm just done. I'll never. They've got 5 guys playing out of position every single night. They're guaranteed to give up a run in the first. I don't know what this disease is. Only the worst pitcher in baseball, Dean Kramer, didn't give up a run in the first. He's still horrible, but they haven't trained him to give up a run in the first yet. I mean, Buxton can't stay healthy. How could this team win a division? By the way, Clemens' kid's pretty good. I don't know why the Phillies got rid of him.
0: We got more with Mike on the other side right here on the VSiN Weekend Morning Line.
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9: I learned patience from my adoptive dad. 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
10: 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Just breathe." Hey. We're pretty good.
9: Yeah.
10: Might have to start a band.
9: I got it.
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0: 10-2 team at worst, and I expect them to be back in the playoff.
1: You know, Chris, when you're talking about the group thing and where we're at.
2: It's funny. The follow-up yesterday, I imagine, was, you know, the group thing. You hear that all the time. What's the number one, I'm asking you guys, what's the number one groupthink play of this offseason? Is it Oregon to win the title? Notre Dame to win the title? Those two teams I see the most, I would say, in projections. I have not heard resistance on Penn State over 8.5 wins. The schedule, super manageable. Matt Campbell brings basically his entire team from Iowa State to Happy Valley. Not many people have given me the contrarian Penn State thought. I'm not saying I am ready to play under 8.5, but that was the one groupthink that I continued to hear all throughout my offseason prep. Hey, just a reminder, folks, as we've been talking about a football season, it's almost here. The sharp money is already moving, and here's how the sharp plays see it first. 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
9: ACC preseason media poll out. Miami Hurricanes favored to win the league title for the first time in school history at -136. SMU 7-1, Louisville 8-1, and Clemson 14-1. The media and the betting markets agree on the top four of Miami, SMU, Louisville, and Clemson. Then there's divergence at number five with Georgia Tech picked by the media to finish fifth in the league, while the betting market has Georgia Tech at ninth at 35-1. At 6, Virginia 16-1, NC State 7th at 22-1, and Virginia Tech 8th at 28-1. 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

0: Georgia over 9.5 wins this week. Paid a little bit of a juicy price on that, $1.80, but still looked at that schedule, thought it was very manageable, and would be surprised if Georgia has three losses when it comes the end of the regular season. But Sonny Styles, give me him to win Defensive Rookie of the Year. So a couple of Rookie of the Year plays for me. Fun show. Glad football is back in our lives, but of course, lots of baseball today, loaded up baseball slate, and Matt Brown and Mike Somich have you covered coming up next. Hey, thanks to Brad Powers, Brad Evans, Mike Palm, and Chris Phillips. Thanks to Jared, my producer. Thanks to the entire production team behind the scenes. I'm Tim Murray. This has been the VSiN Weekend Morning Line.
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0: It's Hammer and Emmett on ESPN Radio, the ESPN app, Sirius XM Channel 80. I'm Emmett Golden alongside Jonathan Zaslow. 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And you know how we end every show from Hammer and Emmett time. 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I'm Emmett Golden alongside Jonathan Zaslow. We are presented by Progressive Insurance. And you know how we end every show from Hammer and Emmett time for the worst take of the week.
1: That was terrible.
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0: So this is how it works for those not familiar with Hammer and Emmett. We scour ESPN Radio and really the globe for bad takes. We don't want people that were right, that made a good point. No, we want people that completely swung and missed. Sometimes they belong on this list, sometimes they don't. Here's Chris Canty, host of Unsportsmanlike, on his take about touching his newborn kid.
6: Why do people want to touch babies when they're out in public? We're in an airport. I get that my kid is cute. Objectively speaking, I know everybody thinks their kid is cute. I'm not saying that my kid is going to be some male model, but he, objectively, he's a handsome young man.

0: quarterback in the NFL.
1: Yeah, I would expect him to be pretty great this year. Like, until he definitively proves to me he's not the best quarterback in the league, I still think he is the best quarterback in the league. But what I do object to is, you know, it's crazy the conversation we were having a couple years ago where if Mahomes did win that Super Bowl that they lost, but if Mahomes did win that Super Bowl, we're talking about him actually catching Brady. No one's catching Brady. No one's getting 7 Super Bowl wins. And Mahomes is not going to either. Matter of fact, he's not even going to come close.
0: Yeah. All right, who's your winner for worst take of the week, Zaz?
1: Oh, your boy Tommy McClellan. I mean, come on. Like I said, he definitely thought he was coming out with a banger. And boy, he bombed. He bombed.
0: Yeah. Terrible. Swung and missed on that one. And that's terrible. A tough one to beat. But I got to go with the people who see Chris Canty and touch his child. Leave people's kids alone. You all won the worst take of the week. He's Jonathan Zaslow. I'm Emmett Golden. Coming up next, Game Day on ESPN Radio.
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15: I'm Dave Megger. What does interim manager Chad Tracy have to do to get the Red Sox job long term? He's got a 9-game winning streak on top of a very recent 15-game streak. Last night, 13-1 over the Athletics, who've lost 9 straight. Next up, rookie Jake Bennett on the mound for Boston against the A's at 4 p.m. Eastern. late night. The Dodgers lost their seventh.

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13: Hour number three here, Ready, Set, Bet. Matt Brown, Mike Somich, as we, wasn't this like an old-timers game going on over at the Yankees? I don't really get the point of it. No one came to. It's like you, there's no one in the stands. Like, I just don't even, it's like weird. It's weirdly sad. Like, it's just like they all got dad bods now, and they're just like taking half swings, and no one watching. Like, I don't know. They should just all get together and have a dinner and drink and stuff and whatever, instead of like throwing on the unis and getting out there and taking half swings, pulling hamstrings and stuff.
14: Look, man, you gotta get one last run in.
13: Yeah.
14: Like,
13: yeah.
14: You know, a little charity softball game out there with the boys, you know, laughing, joking, maybe some beers in the clubhouse. I don't.

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9: Welcome on in, boys and girls. August the 8th be with you on a Saturday afternoon. I'm Justin Sweetelson. He's Joe Serralo, and we got you covered for the next 4 hours right here on VSiN, the Sports Betting Network. A lot happening in our window of action, including the hottest team in all of sports, the Boston Red Sox. We'll look to continue this run that they are on. We'll also talk a little NFL throughout the program. The widest range of outcomes, the highest variance teams for the upcoming season. We'll keep you dialed into the Wyndham Championship throughout, and we'll begin the show breaking down a game in the Bronx. But before we get to do that, we have to say hello to each other. He is the man whose hair I think about when I close my eyes at night. He is Joe Serralo. What's up, buddy? How we feeling?
10: Dustin, it's great to see you, man. It's been too long. The old cashing out host, the new cashing out host, which we might as well plug it right here off the top.
9: Back
10: tomorrow night. Back like you never left, huh? I'm excited, man. Yeah. I can't wait. I love watching you while I fall asleep every night.
9: You know what? It's something a lot of people say to me, and at first I was offended by it. It's like, okay, I'm the soundtrack to your sleep. That's kind of depressing for me. It means I should probably up the energy or the content. But now I'm like, you know what? I don't care how you're tuning in. As long as you're tuning in, those numbers count the same in the end with the views.
10: Right.
9: It doesn't matter
10: if you're awake, asleep, or dead. The numbers are the numbers as long as the channel's rolling.
9: Yeah, just make sure you like, subscribe, download wherever you get your podcasts. 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We're on Sirius XM. We've got you.

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13: Coming at you from the Circa Sportsbook, downtown Las Vegas, Dustin Sweetelson here alongside Joe Serralo, guiding you through the afternoon action on a Live Bet Saturday. Update on the Wyndham Championship, by the way. This event in Greensboro, North Carolina. Tom Kim is your new leader. This just happened recently. He is tied with Michael Brennan, Alex Noren, and now Bo Hosser. So all four of them atop the board right now at 14-under. Kim with a 6-under today. Brennan and Noren shooting 5-under. Looks like Davis Thompson, who's tied for 5th, is right on their heels. He went 5-under today. This is a really weird event, Joe. One, it's the final regular season event of the year. You and I knew that for a long time. We were all over it.
14: Of course.
13: But more importantly,
14: we had it circled on our calendars.
13: But more importantly, it's an event where the big bombers are kind of taken out. It's about the iron play. It's about all the game, the shots approached after you use your driver. The guys who are good with their wedges, guys who are good with their putters, which is so weird because you look at the leaderboard. My assumption is, as a non-golf guy, is the best golfers in the game are great with all the things I just mentioned, and that doesn't appear to be the case.
14: Did Matt Brown give you like that crash course in the 4 minutes between his show ending and us going on air? Because that was really, for not a golf guy, that was really astute analysis of this Wyndham tournament, where the only thing I've come to think of about this golf tournament is, I want to know, is Wyndham Clark playing in the Wyndham tournament? That's the only question I've had come to mind about this entire weekend.
13: It used to be called the Webb Simpson Open because he kept winning it. Webb Simpson did shoot 5-under today. He is 8-under, tied for 24th in the event. The reason I know so much, Joe, is we'll talk to Spencer Aggie, our golf handicapper, in our final hour about 2 hours and 30 minutes from now. I'm in a contest with all of like the best golf handicappers in the business. Spencer just needed

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7: All right, hand up, hand up. I broke code. I'll admit it. I crossed the line. I did something dirty. I have to come clean here. Welcome back in. It's Live Bet Saturday, VSiN, the Sports Betting Network. I'm Dustin Sweetelson. He's Joe Cirillo, and I owe him an apology. I owe you whatever the bet was. We said there was no such thing as jinxes. We actually both agreed on it. And yeah. I congratulated Joe prematurely, which is a trend in my life these days, on his Atlanta first five bet over the Yankees. 2-1, we go to the bottom of the fifth, and George Lombard Jr., after walking, just scored from first on a double, which made this a 2-2 ball game. We are all tied up. Joe's first five is no longer going to cash in my full game, minus 130 on Atlanta. I am a bit more concerned now about that situation. So I admit it, my friend. I apologize. Do you accept?
8: No, but, you know, I don't have a choice but to finish this stinking show with you for the next two and a half hours.
7: That's valid.
8: So we'll make do, and why don't we get a mediator in on here so I don't have to talk to you for this segment at least.
7: All right, my consigliere on this conversation topic, he is Lou Finicaro, gamlou.com, at gamlou on X is where you can find him, VSiN, UFC writer, and also great on the NFL, great on NHL. Lou, in terms of gambling code, scale of 1 to 10, how dirty did I just do Joe here?
9: Well, let me just say that I'm extremely disappointed in you, Dustin. I know you didn't do it on purpose. It was a mistake. But even if it is past the fifth and into the sixth, you almost have to give it a full inning. It's a terrible thing to do. And if someone were to do that to me, I would speak with them off the air in quite succinct and in Frank terminology.
7: Yeah, it was a bad move. You know what's weird, too, is I am so narcissistic. I normally don't remember my co-host bets, and I usually have to genuinely ask them about them later, or they have to bring it up. This was a spot where I was like, oh, Joe got it right. He nailed it. Let me give him credit. And with that, everything completely blew up in my face. So I apologize to Joe.
8: Talk about it blowing up in your face. This is where I actually might start believing in a jinx. Chris Sale,
7: yeah.
8: I don't think has ever balked with a guy on third.
7: He just did.
8: So, yeah, and now the bet goes from a push to a loss, and Chris Sale's going to get ejected. So, really, this blew up big time, Dustin. Thanks a lot for that.
7: Yeah, well, you know what? This would be karma. I bet the Braves minus 130. Now if the Braves lose the game, I'm joining you, and I'm losing this bet as well. Lou Finocchiaro is our guest, VSiN contributor. He is the best in the business when it comes to breaking down the UFC. Talk to me today. Vegas 120. I find it weird, the numbering, how there's UFC, there's Vegas. It's very difficult for a novice like me to keep up with. Of the fights on the card today, I'll let you pick. What's your favorite bet and handicap you have up at VSiN.com?
9: Well, I would say that I have to give the bet that I think has the greatest chance of winning, because I want to pass on a profitable position, and that is that the main event goes to a decision. Now, that number opened 3.5. You can shop now and see 4.5. So it's been fluttering on the over 3.5 for a while, and it's as simple as this for me. Gamrot, the grizzled wrestling veteran from Poland, is going to do everything he can to stay relevant, despite the fact that the UFC and his opponent, Saltfield, want Saltfield to move forward because he's younger, more vibrant. He's much more a striker. He's not a wrestler. That said, Saltfield's stepping way up in competition. We can't ignore the fact that Saltfield's some 11 years younger than Gamrot, and when you do that mathematics and analytics on 11 years, you get to roughly a 70% advantage. And so while I do lean to Saltfield a little bit in the fight, I don't think the Gamrot, who's a decision fighter, is going to get him out of there. And I don't think Saltfield has the metal to get Gamrot out of there. So fight to go to decision is plus 110 if you want the fight that I can give you that has the best chance of winning. If you want a couple favorite fights, I can tee up with some big dogs because, quite honestly, this is a fight in the apex. You got some competitive folks going after it. Let's first talk about this guy named Pat, Guilherme Pat. He looks the part, big, huge, 6'5", chiseled Brazilian, and he's a capable heavyweight fighter in a division, has no talent. And his opponent looks like he's a cement worker. His shirt is off. He's gone from 300 pounds to 260 pounds. His skin literally drapes off him, and he looks more like a circus show than a fighter. But don't make any mistake about it. This kid Asplin can fight. He's tough. He's mean. He's durable. And in this fight, he's over bet. This fight started with Asplin maybe minus 180 or so. Now he's well up into the twos. If you are outside of Nevada, you can take a points handicap. Pat plus 5.5 plus 100, which means that at the end of three rounds, if it's a decision and Asplin wins on all three cards 29-28, you've just covered your spread and you're a winner. And I think this is two big, huge guys laying all over each other the last 5 minutes of this fight that goes to decision, and I think it's a little insulting to Pat that he's this big of an underdog.
8: Yeah, you mentioned Asplin, Lou, being north of a $2 favorite. He's up to minus 330 on FanDuel. Another fight with an identical line, Manuel Sousa, minus 330 against Richie Miranda, who, just like Pat, is plus 265. You gave out your bet already that you said has the best chance of winning. How about your bet with the best value?
9: Yeah, I mean, I like Pat plus the points. I like this underdog Miranda as well, and I'll tell you why. He doesn't have to travel. Sousa comes in from Brazil, and this was a short-notice fight. These guys took this fight last week. They're filling holes in a card that lost a lot of fighters. And so Miranda's got size. Souza's arguably a razor blade of a fighter and has one UFC fight under his

0: 0294 for Ascentus Healthcare.
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11: Back on Live Bet Saturday, Dustin Sweetelson with Joe Cirillo. We are taking you through the day as we've got three baseball games current in action, a whole slew of them still to come, as Rob Manfred every single week just tries to change the schedule and confuse us and give us no consistency day to day in watching a sport that's dying with every single second that we are on planet Earth, Joe.
12: I mean, I got to say, I don't mind the schedule being on the West Coast, but on the East Coast to have no baseball until 3 p.m. Eastern, that's brutal on a Saturday. What are we doing? I mean, You know, I'm happy because they gave us one game at noon, but East Coasters didn't get that one game at noon. What are we doing here?
11: Yeah, I don't really understand. I also don't understand how there's not, like, a day game every day. I get people have jobs, but at least in the summer. What if you just did
12: not it? In Los Angeles.
11: Yeah, do June 21st until Labor Day, you highlight one day game every single year, might put your sport on a stage it's not normally on where people will watch because they need something to do other than watch Days of Our Lives all day long. Like, how many times can you watch these things? Either way, update on the actual baseball.
12: I just discovered one of the actresses from that show, by the way, and oh my goodness.
11: Well, yeah,
12: like,
11: I saw this. That's the thing.
12: She's like 36 or 37. I thought she was younger than me.
11: Oh, really? Oh,
12: yeah,
11: she looks like she looks good.
12: I got to find her name. Yeah, she just popped into my Instagram feed out of nowhere. I don't even know her name, but I want to.
11: George Lombard with a drive to right for the Yankees, and it's over the short porch. George Lombard Jr. with his second home run of his career. The Yankees out in front of the Braves, 4-2. But hey, Joe, you already lost your bet because I jinxed you. I'm going to lose my Braves bet because I jinxed you. At least the player that we like is doing some damage here, George Lombard Jr. Here's the thing. Has this kid ignited this Yankees team where this could somehow translate the rest of the way? I don't know how good he is the rest of the way. That's not my point. But sometimes you need a little something different, a little spice there, a little different flavor for you. Could George Lombard be that piece for the Bronx Bombers that gets this offense cooking in the right direction?
12: I mean, I'm out on this team in October, but if you get a kid like him who you can rely on to hit, what, seventh? behind Judge and Bellinger and Ben Rice, right? Because, like, we look at the Yankees and the problem.

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8: Sometimes there's bets out there that you are so wrong about, you could potentially lose them twice. That's one thing that happened today. I'm happy I did not lose two bets on the Yankees and the Braves. He's Joe Cirillo. I'm Dustin Sweetelson. This is Live Bet Saturday on VSiN, the Sports Betting Network. Final score in the Bronx, Yankees win 5-4. I liked the under, and I bet the Braves. Neither came home. Luckily, I only bet one of those things, and a lot of people would say it was karma for congratulating Joe on winning a first five bet that wound up losing. That's why I lost the full game on the Braves. But George Lombard Jr., with a home run in this contest, his second of his career, he becomes the first New York Yankee ever to start his career in his first four games to have two home runs and three walks in his first four games. George Lombard Jr.
9: Wow.
8: Leads the Yankees to a win over Atlanta, 5-4. How about this? The Yankees won the first two games in this series. They go for the sweep on Sunday.
10: Against who was the hottest team in baseball, right? The Braves had won eight in a row going into this series, and they were up 2-0 going into the bottom of the ninth last night. And the Yankees have just, a flip switch in the bottom of the ninth inning last night. Raisel Iglesias blew it, and it's been all Yankees ever since this series. How about the Red Sox, Dustin? Two on, one out. Jaron Duran, who's quietly been kind of hot lately in what's been overall a disappointing, underwhelming season, he's the tying run at
8: Joe,
10: the dish right now.
8: Plus 180.
10: Do it.
8: Plus 180. Do you want to do it? You want to
10: win?
8: What I say was last segment, like plus 220 or something? It wasn't that much.
10: I had plus 260.
8: Okay, plus 260, but we now know there's two runners on.
10: Yeah. What am I? Oh, I'm showing plus 240.
8: I got still. plus 215 right now. I don't want to open it. I'm going to open another book, see if I can get a better number. But we may lose it. Two strikes on Duran. It is lefty on lefty.
10: I just took a half a unit plus 250.
8: Let me get in here. And Duran just struck out. Duran just struck out as I said that. But I'm going to join you because I said I liked it. I found plus 240. Let's do that. Plus 240.
10: Okay.
8: We're on the Red Sox. Let's see. I don't trust the A's bullpen. Also, I just kind of want something live to fire off here and sweat out the rest of the way because we lost on the Braves.
10: We're degenerates. We want a little something to wet our beak.
8: Okay,
10: you know?
8: And at plus 240, we can win back all of the losses on Atlanta. So that works out for us.
10: My Willier Abreu is still pending in the account, even though
8: so dirty.
10: Oh, man, if he pinch hits, I'm going to be pissed.
8: What if he pinch hits and hits a home run, though?
10: I'm going to be happy.
8: That's what I'm saying. That's what I'm saying.
10: But if you gave me the option, right, nullify the ticket or let it ride, yeah. Absolutely. Because the value, plus 150, I thought was great value pre-flop.
8: Sure.
10: That value's out the window.
8: Absolutely.
10: That, you know, if you're telling me one at-bat to get an RBI, no, I want like 15 to 1. Add a zero to plus 150 at that point.
8: Yeah, here's a frustrating part for, like, wanting to believe in Boston. It's Connor Wong at the plate, and he's the reason why they traded for Adley Rutschman. They're just not

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6: 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Hit me up on Twitter at ScottsOnAir. 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We have games that are getting underway in about 10 to 15 minutes from now. We do have a best bet on one of those games, and of course we are going to get into football mode. We are all in football mode here on the network, the VSiN NFL betting guide, the college football betting guide out right now for VSiN Pro subscribers. More on that coming up a little bit later on, but we're going to talk about some of the futures bets that have already been placed and some of the things that we have our eyes on as we progress throughout the NFL preseason that has gotten underway with the Hall of Fame game that kicked off on Thursday, and week one of the NFL preseason kicks off this Thursday. So plenty of football discussion coming up here on the program, but let's get you caught up on what's going on in progress right now in Major League Baseball, taking a look at the scoreboard with any live betting opportunities that present themselves. Right now, it is the Red Sox trailing the A's 7-3 in the bottom of the ninth inning, but they do have the bases loaded and the tying run at the plate. So if it's a grand slam, we're going to be tied. If it's the third out of the inning, the Red Sox lose, which is very rare for the Boston Red Sox, who seem to win every single day. The hottest team by far in Major League Baseball, setting all sorts of records with the amount of wins that they have had over the last 35 games. Plus, it's been an incredible run to the point where I'm reading a lot of stuff online about Chad Tracy, the interim, that's right, interim manager for the Boston Red Sox, who took over after Alex Cora got fired earlier in the season. A lot of Red Sox fans are already saying, why is he the interim? Just take the interim tag off and name Chad Tracy the full-time manager, because the job that he has done this year with the Boston Red Sox is not going to get replicated by any new manager that you bring in. He has won this job. And not only has he won this job, but he might have already won the American League Manager of the Year award. Right now, Chad Tracy has overtaken Will Venable of the White Sox as the betting favorite to be the American League Manager of the Year. Minus 105 right now up on FanDuel for Chad Tracy to be the AL Manager of the Year. I talked about this like All-Star break July last month when I was looking at the Marlins and the job that Clayton McCullough has done. I mean, that has completely gone downhill. But my argument at the time was that, at the time, there was no better story in baseball than the Miami Marlins. There's no better story in baseball right now than the Boston Red Sox. They're the hottest team in baseball. It's the resurgent story. You fire your manager early in the year, much like the Phillies did, but no one had expectations on this team because the Yankees, the Rays are doing well in the American League East. And here are the Boston Red Sox that are not only competing now for the division, competing for the first wild card, but are a threat to win the World Series because of how good they've played here over the last month plus. And even, I say month plus, it's been like 35 games. What were they? They were 21-3 in like a 24-game stretch. It was 31-5 in a 36-game stretch. Like, this team never loses.

0: Fernando Mendoza ready. But the goal of this team is to build, to be competitors, to be contenders, excuse me, for the next several years, not just try and compete this year. Although I do think they'll be better this year, better than, you know, people think. We'll talk more about the Las Vegas Raiders coming up in about 10 minutes from now. Steve Cofield from ESPN Las Vegas, Cofield & Company, will join me on the program. We'll get his take on what happened at practice yesterday, what's going on with Mendoza getting the first-team reps today because Cousins was held out of practice, and when, in fact, we do see Mendoza this year, and what is the season outlook for these Las Vegas Raiders. I want to remind you guys, though, the wait is over. The VSiN College Football Betting Guide is here. 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
0: Scott Seidenberg back here with you. 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Keeping an eye on everything going on in Major League Baseball. Our best bet of the night, Tigers pitcher Jackson Jobe making his return from Tommy John surgery. We are fading him by going with the under 13.5 outs recorded. If you laid extra juice and got the 14.5, more power to you. But we only think he's going 12 outs. He hasn't gone past four innings in any of his rehab starts. And it took 16 pitches for Jackson Jobe to get out of the first inning. So we're off to a good start because they are limiting him to about 70 pitches tonight. So let's see him get four innings and leave the game, and we will be happy as we will cash our under on Jackson Jobe. But we'll be monitoring that as the Tigers are now batting in the top of the second inning in San Francisco. We left off talking about the Las Vegas Raiders, the scuffle, if you will, that occurred at practice yesterday between Max Crosby and starting quarterback. That's right, I said starting quarterback, Kirk Cousins. And what that means for this team is both players were held out of practice here on Sunday. We head on out to the Progressive Guest Line as we are joined by Steve Cofield from ESPN Las Vegas. Cofield and Company is the show, Monday through Friday, 3 to 6 Pacific time. Steve, thanks so much for giving us a couple minutes. So you read the headlines, you talk to people that are out at Raiders training camp, and they tell you Kirk Cousins and Max Crosby get into it yesterday. What was your first thoughts? What's your reaction to how this story has unfolded?
13: My first thought is typical Max, and it's time that the coaching staff reins him in. I mean, they're already dealing with the fact that they brought him back when they didn't want him back. They traded him, and this is the kind of stuff that Max has done over the years, and no one has checked him on it. And Clint Kubiak's trying to set up a culture here. So as a result, you know, he gets into it with Kirk Cousins. He's been doing it all practice, and he's been doing it for years in practice. He goes after the quarterbacks. He's not supposed to do it. He knows he's not supposed to do it. He does it anyway because no one checks him. They finally checked him, and, I mean, I think the ridiculous part is, why are both guys suspended? Max Crosby committed the cardinal sin, you don't touch the quarterback. Potentially, I mean, from what I hear, you know, he got a piece of his hand. What if Kirk Cousins goes down and the rookie that you don't want to play early on has to play right away because Max Crosby's got to prove something? I don't get with the dude. Like, they have him back. Well, I do get it. I still think he has some bitterness about being traded. I don't think he's over it. I think fans who think he's over it and there's no issues are fools. I think any of us in a workplace, if you essentially get fired from your job, Scott, and then something happens where you are taken back, you're not going to harbor any ill feelings towards your bosses. You're just going to move on. You're good to go moving forward.
0: No, it's natural. I get it. I guess the concern that I have, Steve, and I'm wondering if like anybody has said anything like this, is there maybe something, or am I just making this up, that there's a disrespect factor between Max Crosby and Kirk Cousins that, doesn't it send the wrong message? Because I get it. Mendoza's your future. Mendoza's the guy that you drafted number one overall, but he's not your starting quarterback right now. And if Kirk Cousins is going to be seen as a leader on this team, if only temporarily, he's got to have the respect of everybody in that locker room. And if one of your so-called leaders on defense, one of your impact players, is going after him during practice, doesn't that send the wrong message?
13: 100%. It's disrespectful to Kirk Cousins. It's disrespectful to Clint Kubiak. Most importantly, it's disrespectful to the guy who pays his checks, Mark Davis. It's disrespectful to the Raiders. This has been Max. Max hasn't been able to hide behind the shield of Max effort guy and productive guy in a terrible team. So we've gotten to, essentially operate the way he wants to. And I think the staff is like, hey, we already dealt you once. If you're not going to come back and play by the rules, then we're probably going to have to move you at some point. He does what

0: straight games, Brandon Pfaadt has gone under 2.5 earned runs. And you get plus 115 on this here tonight. I mean, that is just, that's wild. I'll tell you what, I'm making that bet. I'm making that bet. Let's go Brandon Pfaadt for the Arizona Diamondbacks under 2.5 earned runs. I see the best line out there right now, so I'm trying to shop around, plus 120 on MGM. I'm going to play that. Give me like four, give me five innings, two runs allowed, six innings, two runs allowed, something like that from Brandon Pfaadt. Let's go for it. Dodgers, we're going to fade them right now, and we're going to play a prop that is hit. Like I said, a prop that is hit in, my goodness, 15 straight games. I'm Scott Satterberg, always on Twitter at ScottsOnAir, ScottsOnAir. I want to remind you guys, cashing out with Dustin Sweetelson coming back tomorrow night. That's right. Once the primetime games wrap, the real breakdown just gets started. Dustin will serve up his best bets, key angles, real conversation, no fluff, just what you need before the next day's slate. 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Football season's here, baby! It's live that Saturday here on VSiN.
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9: I'm Emmitt Smith. Pro football and fatherhood have taught me you need the right equipment for what life throws your way, including an opioid emergency. I've lost teammates and loved ones to opioid poisoning. It's the leading cause of accidental death.